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Stick around. We've got Bop City coming up next with great jazz. We've got Chill Out with the Electro Lounge and then Blues at Midnight with Blues Horizon. 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
1: 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Your favorite cousin here, Mr. Al Pete. Hopefully you enjoyed this mix. We are at the end of the walk. So let's just sit down and relax and reflect on what we just heard. Had some great, great, great music playing from the likes of Common. Had some Ebony Hometown Hero action. I threw a troop song in there. All I do is think of you. Some throwback joints. So more, more, more. But make sure y'all come and check out that playlist that I'll be posting on my Instagram and on my Threads. Follow me on both of those, Mr. Al Pete, MRALPETE. All right? So be good, be great. All the good things. Thank you to all the listeners that listen to it in the house, outside the house, wherever that you listen to it. I thank you so much. I appreciate you always.

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What's going on, everybody? Welcome to Bop City. This is your host, Daniel Stark. I'm here every Saturday night at 9 on WJCT. Got a lot of great tracks for you. Last week we heard from Von Freeman, a well-known tenor saxophonist from Chicago, and another one of the leading exponents of jazz saxophone from Chicago is Gene Ammons, who we're going to check out right now. His dad, Albert Ammons, was a boogie-woogie pianist and longtime Chicago musician. Here's Gene Ammons' group playing the track Groove Blues from 1954. Also notable here is John Coltrane making an appearance on alto saxophone and absolutely slaying. So let's check it out. Groove Blues.

Yeah, and great flute work there from Jerome Richardson as well. I want to highlight there a little bit of this nature of the Chicago sax sound and how that draws on elements of Lester Young, elements of Ben Webster, but also kind of its own thing. We're going to go deeper into that by visiting some tracks from Schoolboy Porter, great Chicago sax player, later in this episode. But first, I want to go back in history to 1939. This is the first record made for Blue Note, and it was recorded by the pianist Mead Lux Lewis, who was very active in the Chicago scene in the 20s and really kind of set the foundation, along with Albert Ammons, who was Gene Ammons' father, also a pianist. But Mead Lux Lewis kind of sets the standard and the frame for what this Chicago groove is that some of these later Chicago tracks sort of draw on. So let's check this one out. This is a track called Solitude by pianist Mead Lux Lewis. It's an improvised piano piece, the first record recorded for the Blue Note label in 1939.

beautiful track there. And I want to fast forward to 1951, so 12 years after that was recorded. And there's a great saxophonist I mentioned named John Schoolboy Porter. And he had been on tour with Cootie Williams from the Duke Ellington, trumpeter from the Duke Ellington Orchestra. And when we went back to Chicago, had a really beautiful style that I think is reflected in these early R&B cuts. One we're going to hear is called Rolling Along, but there's a bunch of beautiful records he made for the record company called Chess, which was a Chicago-based label that was operating not really out of a professional studio, but I think out of a storeroom somewhere. And it was actually one of John Schoolboy Porter's hits, Tennessee Waltz, that kind of launched the record label into greater success. And then they ran into some difficulties with the union later on from employing non-union musicians on some of the same records. But the groove is all Chicago. The playing is really beautifully reflective, again, of the style that kind of reflects Lester Young, Ben Webster, but is really kind of its own thing as well. So let's check it out. This one is called Rolling Along from the tenor saxophonist John Schoolboy Porter and his group from 1951.

All right, and just so amazing. I think it really shows this rich heritage, this cultural heritage that Chicago has through all these tracks and continuing into the present day when it somehow ends up being the target of a federal investigation and occupation. So here we are. And hopefully that doesn't impede the culture and people of Chicago from continuing to do their thing. Let's go now to a beautiful track from Freddie Hubbard called Red Clay. This one from 1970. And it really slaps in a totally different way than that Chicago beat, but this is really cool. It was his first record for CTI, so there was some exploration of commercial sounds there. Lenny White on the drums, electric bass, so it's a really cool track. Here's Freddie Hubbard, Red Clay, a jazz classic.

All right, thanks for sticking around. We're at 30 minutes, halfway through the episode, so we got half more to go. And next up in my playlist queue, I had the Miles Davis and John Coltrane track, Surrey with the Fringe on Top, from Oklahoma, a great musical. But we're going to skip that one because I want to hit this Charles Tolliver track called The Ringer. You know, I went into Tiger Records the other day to talk to them about setting up a record signing for Charles Tolliver, who we have coming to town for a big band concert in December. It's going to be dope. And he said, you got to check out this record, The Ringer, which I hadn't heard of, but it's killing. And it's a record that Charles Tolliver did in 1969 with Jimmy Hobbs and Stanley Cowell from his group Music Inc. And it's amazing. So let's check out the track The Ringer by Charles Tolliver from his album also called The Ringer on Polydor Records. 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This is your host Daniel Stark, and I am here Saturdays at 9 o'clock p.m., as well as Saturdays and Sundays on Jacksonville Jazz Radio HD4 at 10 o'clock on Saturdays and Sundays HD4. So it's a little later, but it's international. So if you're in an earlier time zone, you get it at a different time. Sorry about that one. Here we go. Charles Tolliver, The Ringer.

Yes, The Ringer by Charles Tolliver, 1969. Boom! What a record. Played with so much intention, clarity, and drive. It is hard to find another track to play after that. But we must find another track because we're only at 39 minutes. We have plenty of time to check out some incredible stuff. So we're going to level up. We're gonna go in hard. And I'm going to play a track for you called Things Ain't What They Used to Be. This is by Max Roach and Booker Little. And for this one, it seems like Booker Little brought along some of his friends from Memphis. Frank Strozier, Calvin Newborn, Phineas Newborn. Man, this is, if this doesn't put the stink in your face, if this doesn't make you make a stink face through the whole track, then you're not listening hard enough. And also, for anyone who is thinking that I'm crazy for saying that the feds raided Chicago because of their jazz and cultural history, please note that Memphis is also on the list of towns that they're looking to hit. And all of this jazz history from Memphis is just really more fuel to add to the fire that the cities that are the center of jazz cultural heritage are being targeted. So please, let's keep this heritage alive. Here is Booker Little and Max Roach group with a few extra special friends. Things ain't what they used to be.

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All right, so we're coming up to the last track of the episode, and I want to close out with one more Chicago tenor player, Johnny Griffin. Here, took a moment amidst his own recording date that had a different pianist to bring Thelonious Monk into the studio to do his composition, Coming on the Hudson. And it was kind of, from what I read, a little bit of a mishmash of a session with different people getting called and last-minute changes to the personnel. But I think what really comes through is the amazing combination of composer-performer that Thelonious Monk was, and why having him play piano on his tune was absolutely necessary for Johnny Griffin to consider this a successful performance. Also featured here is Wilbur Ware on bass. This was supposedly the last time that he was recorded along with Monk in the studio. So let's check it out. Johnny Griffin group with Thelonious Monk, Coming on the Hudson, from 1958.

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Same time, 9 o'clock, same place, 89.9 WJCT. 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

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June 20th, 1972, the Tallahatchie Bridge in Money, Mississippi, made famous in Bobby Gentry's Ode to Billy Joe, collapses. It's later rebuilt.

0: 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Welcome to the Electro Lounge. You know, we started playing music on Saturday nights here at WJCT News 89.9 about 25 years ago. I know it's hard to believe we've been meeting like this for so long. So I thought this year we'd look back as we continue to move forward and play some original shows from 20 or 25 years ago. It's fun to listen to me mispronounce names and introduce new singers like Norah Jones. Sit back and flash back to June 2002 for our first hour tonight. We called the program Night Flight before we changed it to Electro Lounge. The name may have changed, but the music remained the same. Let's flash back now to Night Flight.
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It's 10 o'clock on a Saturday night in time for Night Flights. I'm your host, David Luckin, here with you for the next hour of music from around the world. Tonight, we have a wide variety of music, kind of a Night Flight summer sampler with all kinds of music. We start with Celtic music from Ghostland featuring Sinead O'Connor. Then we take you to England with the future sound of London. Then it's off to Paris for some new soul and reggae. And in between, Charlie Parker and Miles Davis. A little music from Lena from the UK. Then it's down to Jamaica for the smooth one, Mr. Gregory Isaacs with his nighttime lament for a night nurse. Next stop, Germany with Till Brunner. And a very creative cover of Layla from Third World. And we wrap up the whole show with chill-out music from Paradisiac Volume 4, just in from France. All of this on our eclectic jukebox tonight on Night Flight. But before we go to the music, we remind you to visit Night Flight online at wjct.org for tonight's complete playlist. 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Let us know what you think. Your comments, suggestions, requests are always welcome. Now it's time for music on

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Because when you're not listening to Martin Sovek, let me tell you something. You ain't listening to nothing.

You're listening to the Electro Lounge on a Saturday night. I'm David Luckin, your host every Saturday from 10 to midnight. This is our 25th year of playing music on Saturday nights, and we are glad you are along. So let's get back to a show from June 22nd, 2002, believe it or not. We're going to continue with this flashback, and then the next hour we're going to do another hour of a flashback show from 2002. So don't go anywhere. Music is on the radio right here at the Electro Lounge, only on WJCT News 89.9.

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2: 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Welcome to the Electro Lounge on a Saturday night. I'm David Luckin, your host every Saturday night from 10 to midnight. It was 25 years ago that we started this program. It was called Night Flight at the beginning and then quickly changed to Electro Lounge. And it's hard to believe we've been hanging out this way for 25 years, Saturday nights. So I thought I'd flash back this hour to August 31st, 2002, believe it or not, with a show we called Carry On. And you can sit back and enjoy a little flashback to what we were listening to in August of 2002, right now. Night Flight is on the air, and you're in tune with music right here on WJCT News 89.9. Don't go anywhere. This is going to be fun.

It's 10 o'clock on a Saturday night and time for Night Flight. I'm your host, David Luckin, here with you for the next hour of music from around the world. Tonight we have music from Greg Long from Amelia Island, from the Cafe Electronica, Thievery Corporation, and much more coming up right now on 89.9 WJCT in Jacksonville, Florida on Night Flight.

And we just heard music from the Cafe Electronica CD from Water Music. Came out just a few weeks ago, June 25th. The group called Black. The song was called Speech, and that was the White Amplitude Mix. Before that, we heard from Greg Long from just up the road a little bit from Amelia Island with his excellent new album called Balance. It's on Shadow Records. The song was called Glimpse. And we started it all off with DJ Trax featuring Kathy. We Carry On. And we're going to carry on with the music in just a moment, but first we remind you to call our listener comment line at 358-6360. Let us know what you think of the program, or email us at nightflight@wjct.org and become a part of the program. Let us know what you'd like to hear. We do take requests, and we always love to hear from our listeners. The music continues right now.

0: Little dub music there from Vienna, from Double Standard, the name of the CD, Streets of Dub. Before that, Lebanese Blonde from the Thievery Corporation, the Mirror Conspiracy CD, and we started off the set with a group called Sine Tone, the Chamber of Dreams, that was also from the Cafe Electronica from Water Music. Much more music coming up right after these messages from the folks who make this program possible.
1: And that means it's time for me to break in here real quick and remind you that we're listening to a program from August 3rd, 2002. We're flashing back on the Electro Lounge, listening to what we listened to about 24 years ago, 23 years ago. So we call it Nightflight then, but quickly it became the Electro Lounge. Hope you're enjoying this flashback. We are going to go back to the music right now.
0: Much more music coming up on Night Flight. We're here every Saturday night at 10, bringing you new music from around the world. A quick reminder that you can get tonight's complete playlist by visiting us at wjct.org. Just look for the Night Flight button, click on it, and you will find the playlist. Coming up next, 07, Iron Curtain Revisited music, music from Between or Beyond the Black Forest. And finally, we'll wrap up the program with something from a new compilation called Sub-Zero, the Essential Chill Out Collection. Take care. Enjoy the rest of the program.

0: that's a wrap for the program this week. Hope you enjoyed the flashback. That was a lot of fun listening to what we were listening to back in 2002. Can you believe it? We've been around that long. We hope you have a good rest of the weekend and that you will join us again next Saturday night for Tiny Desk in the Neighborhood with Al Pete and Bop City with Daniel Stark and the Electro Lounge and then Blues Horizon. We've got your music Saturday nights. See you next Saturday. Until then, take care, be safe, and sweet dreams.
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5: Welcome, everybody. Thank you for staying up so late with us. You're listening to Blues Horizon. And we've got a few nice songs for you tonight. We're going to start off with a personal favorite from B.B. King, songs from Bonnie Raitt, live tracks from John Lee Hooker, Albert King, and some segments from the soundtrack from the movie Sinners. Definitely recommend that one very highly. And we've even got a little bit of time left over for some rarities from Baby Huey, and who knows, maybe a track from AC/DC. Stick around, see what you think.

0: And from one day to another, everybody having the blues. Can you dig it?
1: Yeah.
0: Now you take a little baby that's laying in the cradle, kicking and hollering and going on and tearing up the little baby bed. Can't get that milk bottle fast enough. It's got the blues. Do you hear me?
1: Yeah.
0: Now you take this gun that's got this main squeeze. That's a boyfriend, you know. And he just bought a brand new GTO. You know she want to be with him every time he cranks it up. If he ain't going nowhere but around the corner to the soda fountain, she want to be right with him and show it off. This is why all the guys and gals be, you know. And this particular night, she get ready to go out. Her mother said, whoa, wait a minute. You can't make it tonight, daughter. You were just out last night. That too many nights in a row. And she'll go in the room and fasten the door. And won't eat, won't talk to nobody. What's wrong with her? I can't hear you. What's wrong with her? She sure enough got the blues. Some people call them the reds, the pinks. But when you get through, it's the old-fashioned country blues. That's all it is. I ain't seen my main squeeze in 10 long weeks today. You know I got 'em.

Today in Music History from Anthology on 89.9 HD3. June 21st, 1981, Walter Brecker and Donald Fagen announced the breakup of Steely Dan and begin work on solo projects. They would reform in 1993.

Neighbors, neighbors, groovers, groovers. It's Mr. Al Pete with the Neighborhood Show. One more again on WJCT News 89.9. Hopefully your week has been good and your weekend is much better. Happy Juneteenth. Happy Father's Day. Happy first day, first few days of the summer. So we turn in another leaf into another season, another time to get some of this music. So we're just gonna let the music play. No special announcements or anything, but we hope that you enjoy this mix, all right? We got some good stuff, got some oldies, and got some new stuff that I want to introduce to y'all. So make sure y'all check out that playlist. We're going to let the music ride. We're going to enjoy this walk. Tie them shoestrings. Let's get ready to just coast and relax, all right? And I'll be back to close it out, okay? It's the Neighborhood, WJCT News 89.9.

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You're listening to The Neighborhood with Mr. Al Pete. Stick around. We've got Bop City coming up next with great jazz. We've got Chill Out with the Electro Lounge and then Blues at Midnight with Blues Horizon. 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
1: 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Your favorite cousin here, Mr. Al Pete. Hopefully you enjoyed this mix. We are at the end of the walk. So let's just sit down and relax and reflect on what we just heard. Had some great, great, great music playing from the likes of Common. Had some Ebony Hometown Hero action. I threw a troop song in there. All I do is think of you. Some throwback joints. So more, more, more. But make sure y'all come and check out that playlist that I'll be posting on my Instagram and on my Threads. Follow me on both of those, Mr. IP, M-R-A-L-P-E-T-E. All right? So be good, be great. All the good things. Thank you to all the listeners that listen to it in the house, outside the house, wherever that you listen to it. I thank you so much. I appreciate you always, and I appreciate WJCT for giving me this platform, man. More and more people are getting hip to the show, and I just love it, and I want to make sure that I provide the best for it, all right? All right, I'm out of here, y'all. Y'all be good and great. Be good to yourselves. Be good to others. It's Mr. Al Pete signing off to the top.

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6: What's going on, everybody? Welcome to Bop City. This is your host, Daniel Stark. I'm here every Saturday night at 9 on WJCT. Got a lot of great tracks for you. Last week, we heard from Vaughn Freeman, a well-known tenor saxophonist from Chicago, and another one of the leading exponents of jazz saxophone from Chicago is Gene Ammons, who we're going to check out right now. His dad, Albert Ammons, was a boogie-woogie pianist and longtime Chicago musician. Here's Gene Ammons' group playing the track Groove Blues from 1954. Also notable here is John Coltrane making an appearance on alto saxophone and absolutely slaying. So let's check it out. Groove Blues.

Yeah, and great flute work there from Jerome Richardson as well. I want to highlight there a little bit of this nature of the Chicago sax sound and how that draws on elements of Lester Young, elements of Ben Webster, but also kind of its own thing. We're going to go deeper into that by visiting some tracks from Schoolboy Porter, great Chicago sax player, later in this episode. But first, I want to go back in history to 1939. This is the first record made for Blue Note, and it was recorded by the pianist Mead Lux Lewis, who was very active in the Chicago scene in the 20s and really kind of set the foundation, along with Albert Ammons, who was Gene Ammons' father, also a pianist. But Mead Lux Lewis kind of sets the standard and the frame for what this Chicago groove is that some of these later Chicago tracks sort of draw on. So let's check this one out. This is a track called Solitude by pianist Mead Lux Lewis. It's an improvised piano piece, the first record recorded for the Blue Note label in 1939.

beautiful track there. And I want to fast forward to 1951, so 12 years after that was recorded. And there's a great saxophonist I mentioned named John Schoolboy Porter. And he had been on tour with Cootie Williams from the Duke Ellington, trumpeter from the Duke Ellington Orchestra. And when we went back to Chicago, had a really beautiful style that I think is reflected in these early R&B cuts. One we're going to hear is called Rollin' Along, but there's a bunch of beautiful records he made for the record company called Chess, which was a Chicago-based label that was operating not really out of a professional studio, but I think out of a storeroom somewhere. And it was actually one of John Schoolboy Porter's hits, Tennessee Waltz, that kind of launched the record label into greater success. And then they ran into some difficulties with the union later on from employing non-union musicians on some of the same records. But the groove is all Chicago. The playing is really beautifully reflective, again, of the style that kind of reflects Lester Young, Ben Webster, but is really kind of its own thing as well. So let's check it out. This one is called Rollin' Along from the tenor saxophonist John Schoolboy Porter and his group from 1951.

All right, and just so amazing. I think it really shows this rich heritage, this cultural heritage that Chicago has through all these tracks and continuing into the present day when it somehow ends up being the target of a federal investigation and occupation. So here we are. And hopefully that doesn't impede the culture and people of Chicago from continuing to do their thing. Let's go now to a beautiful track from Freddie Hubbard called Red Clay. This one from 1970. And it really slaps in a totally different way than that Chicago beat, but this is really cool. It was his first record for CTI, so there was some exploration of commercial sounds there. Lenny White on the drums, electric bass, so it's a really cool track. Here's Freddie Hubbard, Red Clay, a jazz classic.

All right, thanks for sticking around. We're at 30 minutes, halfway through the episode, so we got half more to go. And next up in my playlist queue, I had the Miles Davis and John Coltrane track, Surrey with the Fringe on Top, from Oklahoma, a great musical. But we're going to skip that one because I want to hit this Charles Tolliver track called The Ringer. You know, I went into Tiger Records the other day to talk to them about setting up a record signing for Charles Tolliver, who we have coming to town for a big band concert in December. It's going to be dope. And he said, you got to check out this record, The Ringer, which I hadn't heard of, but it's killing. And it's a record that Charles Tolliver did in 1969 with Jimmy Hobbs and Stanley Cowell from his group Music Inc. And it's amazing. So let's check out the track The Ringer by Charles Tolliver from his album also called The Ringer on Polydor Records. 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So it's a little later, but it's international. So if you're in an earlier time zone, you get it at a different time. Sorry about that one. Here we go. Charles Tolliver, The Ringer.

Yes, The Ringer by Charles Tolliver, 1969. Boom! What a record. Played with so much intention, clarity, and drive. It is hard to find another track to play after that. But we must find another track because we're only at 39 minutes. We have plenty of time to check out some incredible stuff. So we're going to level up. We're gonna go in hard. And I'm going to play a track for you called Things Ain't What They Used to Be. This is by Max Roach and Booker Little. And for this one, it seems like Booker Little brought along some of his friends from Memphis. Frank Strozier, Calvin Newborn, Phineas Newborn. Man, this is, if this doesn't put the stink in your face, if this doesn't make you make a stink face through the whole track, then you're not listening hard enough. And also, for anyone who is thinking that I'm crazy for saying that the feds raided Chicago because of their jazz and cultural history, please note that Memphis is also on the list of towns that they're looking to hit. And all of this jazz history from Memphis is just really more fuel to add to the fire that the cities that are the center of jazz cultural heritage are being targeted. So please, let's keep this heritage alive. Here is Booker Little and Max Roach group with a few extra special friends. Things ain't what they used to be.

All right, so we're coming up to the last track of the episode, and I want to close out with one more Chicago tenor player, Johnny Griffin. Here, took a moment amidst his own recording date that had a different pianist to bring Thelonious Monk into the studio to do his composition, Coming on the Hudson. And it was kind of, from what I read, a little bit of a mishmash of a session with different people getting called and last minute changes to the personnel. But I think what really comes through is the amazing combination of composer-performer that Thelonious Monk was, and why having him play piano on his tune was absolutely necessary for Johnny Griffin to consider this a successful performance. Also featured here is Wilbur Ware on bass. This was supposedly the last time that he was recorded along with Monk in the studio. So let's check it out. Johnny Griffin group with Thelonious Monk, Coming on the Hudson, from 1958.

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Same time, 9 o'clock, same place, 89.9 WJCT. 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

0: 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Did the United States lose this war?
1: Yes. Yes. The United States has come out weaker. Iran has come out stronger.
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3: Welcome to the Electro Lounge on a Saturday night. I'm David Luckin, your host every Saturday night from 10 to midnight. It was 25 years ago that we started this program. It was called Night Flight at the beginning and then quickly changed to Electro Lounge. And it's hard to believe we've been hanging out this way for 25 years, Saturday nights. So I thought I'd flash back this hour to August 31st, 2002, believe it or not, with a show we called Carry On. And you can sit back and enjoy a little flashback to what we were listening to in August of 2002, right now. Night Flight is on the air, and you're in tune with music right here on WJCT News 89.9. Don't go anywhere. This is going to be fun.

It's 10 o'clock on a Saturday night and time for Night Flight. I'm your host, David Luckin, here with you for the next hour of music from around the world. Tonight we have music from Greg Long from Amelia Island, from the Cafe Electronica, Thievery Corporation, and much more coming up right now on 89.9 WJCT in Jacksonville, Florida on Night Flight.

And we just heard music from the Cafe Electronica CD from Water Music. Came out just a few weeks ago, June 25th. The group called Black. The song was called Speech, and that was the White Amplitude Mix. Before that, we heard from Greg Long from just up the road a little bit from Amelia Island with his excellent new album called Balance. It's on Shadow Records. The song was called Glimpse. And we started it all off with DJ Tracks featuring Kathy. We Carry On. And we're going to carry on with the music in just a moment. But first, we remind you to call our listener comment line at 358-6360. 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Or email us at nightflight@wjct.org and become a part of the program. Let us know what you'd like to hear. We do take requests, and we always love to hear from our listeners. The music continues right now on Nightflight.

0: Little dub music there from Vienna, from Double Standard, the name of the CD, Streets of Dub. Before that, Lebanese Blonde from the Thievery Corporation, the Mirror Conspiracy CD, and we started off the set with a group called Signtone, the Chamber of Dreams, that was also from the Cafe Electronica from Water Music. Much more music coming up right after these messages from the folks who make this program possible.
1: And that means it's time for me to break in here real quick and remind you that we're listening to a program from August 3rd, 2002. We're flashing back on the Electro Lounge, listening to what we listened to about 24 years ago, 23 years ago. So we call it Nightflight then, but quickly it became the Electro Lounge. Hope you're enjoying this flashback. We are going to go back to the music right now.
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6: Welcome, everybody. Thank you for staying up so late with us. You're listening to Blues Horizon. And we've got a few nice songs for you tonight. We're going to start off with a personal favorite from B.B. King, songs from Bonnie Raitt, live tracks from John Lee Hooker, Albert King, and some segments from the soundtrack from the movie Sinners. Definitely recommend that one very highly. And we've even got a little bit of time left over for some rarities from Baby Huey, and who knows, maybe a track from AC/DC. Stick around, see what you think.

Well, that's a wrap for the program this week. Hope you enjoyed the flashback. That was a lot of fun listening to what we were listening to back in 2002. Can you believe it? We've been around that long. We hope you have a good rest of the weekend and that you will join us again next Saturday night for Tiny Desk in the Neighborhood with Al Pete and Bop City with Daniel Stark and the Electro Lounge and then Blues Horizon. We've got your music Saturday nights. See you next Saturday. Until then, take care, be safe,

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Well, I was just a boy, about 8 years old. You threw me a Bible on that Mississippi road. See, I love you, Papa, you did all you could do. And they say the truth hurts, so I lied to you. 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

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Now you take the little baby that's laying in the cradle, kicking and hollering and going on and tearing up the little baby bed, can't get that milk bottle fast enough, it's got the blues. Do you hear me? Now you take this gun that's got this main squeeze. That's a boyfriend, you know. And he just bought a brand new GTO. You know she want to be with him every time he cranks it up. If he ain't going nowhere but around the corner to the soda fountain, she want to be right with him and show it off. This is why all the guys and gals be, you know. And this particular night, she get ready to go out. The mother said, whoa, wait a minute. You can't make it tonight, daughter. You were just out last night. That too many nights in a row. And she'll go in the room and fasten the door. And won't eat, won't talk to nobody. What's wrong with her? I can't hear you. What's wrong with her? She sure enough got the blues. Some people call them the reds, the pinks. But when you get through, it's the old-fashioned country blues. That's all it is. I ain't seen my main squeeze in 10 long weeks today. You know I got 'em.

0: 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How do you tell your loved ones where you are? We can yell over the massive walls to people outside. Or, and not many people can do this, you can throw a bottle with a note later today.
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2: From the Center for Investigative Reporting and PRX, this is Reveal. I'm Al Ledson. The World Cup is here. With it, an eruption of joy.
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2: Today on Reveal, the World Cup comes to America. 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
9: Live from NPR News in Washington, I'm Windsor Johnston. Vice President J.D. Vance has arrived in Switzerland as the Trump administration works to restart talks with Iran. The negotiations were delayed on Friday by renewed fighting between Israel and Hezbollah in southern Lebanon. NPR's Jane Arap reports efforts to disarm the Iran-backed group remain a major source of tension.
10: Lebanon has agreed with Israel and the U.S. to disarm Hezbollah. But Hezbollah's position is it won't lay down weapons while Israeli troops are occupying Lebanon. Here's Hezbollah Member of Parliament Hassan Fadlallah.
11: Whenever the enemy attempts to advance into any area, the resistance will confront it. Of course, a ceasefire does not mean allowing the occupation to remain on Lebanese territory.
10: Israel's defense minister says Israel is destroying border villages, including infrastructure, to prevent 200,000 Lebanese from going home.
9: That's NPR's Jane Arap reporting. The Trump administration is hoping to build on a temporary ceasefire and address broader concerns about Iran's nuclear program and security in the region. Crews are working to contain a fast-moving wildfire near Salt Lake City. Caroline Ballard with member station KUER reports the blaze exploded to more than 13,000 acres in less than a day.
12: The Iron Fire sparked late Friday night. It was human-caused, and dry, hot, and windy conditions fueled rapid growth and huge flames. Now it's threatening Eureka, a historic mining town about an hour and a half south of Salt Lake City. Around 700 people live there. Fire officials are now working to evacuate them. The Iron Fire is just one of several burning in Utah, including one in the foothills east of Salt Lake City. After months of drought, risk is extremely high across the state. For NPR News, I'm Caroline Ballard in Salt Lake City.
9: The Justice Department released a memo this week that quietly calls into question longstanding civil rights protections for Americans with disabilities. NPR's Corey Turner reports.
13: For decades, the courts and Republican and Democratic administrations alike have agreed when it comes to serving Americans with disabilities, states have to provide support in home or in the communities where they live. Institutionalization should be a last resort. But a new Justice Department memo argues there is no integration mandate forcing states to provide these local targeted services. Pushback from the disability community was swift. Advocates warned the memo could bring a return to what was once common practice, de facto segregation of Americans with disabilities in nursing homes and large institutions. The Justice Department did not respond to an NPR request for comment. Corey Turner, NPR News.
9: This is NPR News in Washington. The majority of Americans who need a kidney transplant never make it onto an organ waitlist. That's the conclusion of a new study of more than 700,000 patients referred for the procedure. NPR's Maria Godoy reports.
14: Only 12% of people on dialysis are registered on the kidney transplant waitlist. Researchers at NYU Langone wanted to know what kept them from making it onto the list. They found that patients who were unmarried, lived in rural areas, or had severe obesity were less likely to start or complete the needed evaluations. Older, poor, and Spanish-speaking patients were especially unlikely to move forward with the process. All told, fewer than 1 in 5 patients referred for a transplant made it onto the wait list. The researchers say the battery of tests and doctor visits required may be hard for patients to navigate if they lack social support. The findings appear in the Journal of the American Society of Nephrology. Maria Godoy, NPR News.
9: Visitors to Grand Canyon National Park are being warned about dangerously high temperatures this week. The National Weather Service has issued an extreme heat watch for Monday and Tuesday, with highs expected to reach 110 degrees at Phantom Ranch. The warning comes after several recent heat-related emergencies, including the deaths of 3 hikers. Temperatures at the bottom of the canyon can run 20 to 25 degrees hotter than along the rim, increasing the risk of heat illness. I'm Windsor Johnston, NPR News in Washington.
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2: From the Center for Investigative Reporting and PRX, this is Reveal. I'm Al Letson. Outside Sports Illustrated Stadium in northern New Jersey, Ecuador fans are getting ready for a soccer game. This was a friendly, one of the last warm-up matches with Saudi Arabia back in May before the start of the Men's World Cup. Mother Jones reporter Tim Murphy and Reveal producer Artis Chariscus were there taking it all in.
16: Who are you rooting for tonight?
17: You see the color? My country, Ecuador.
16: Do you have a prediction for tonight?
17: Ecuador, 2-0. Ecuador.
18: Ecuador.
17: Ecuador. Ecuador. La mejor selección del mundo.
2: Inside the stadium, Tim and Artis head towards the Ecuador fan section.
19: Ojalá que vaya lejos, vamos tricolor.
20: And are you going to any World Cup games?
19: Yes, I'm going to the World Cup. Yo me voy al Mundial, me voy a Philadelphia, Ecuador contra Ivory Coast.
20: And why is the World Cup important?
19: It is one of the most spectacular, monumental events that happen every 4 years. Only the World Cup can unite such a beautiful nation like Ecuador to do such miracles and unite these people to one nation.
4: Just like how they're doing right now!
2: Ecuador scores. The place goes berserk.
4: That's Ecuador for you! That's Ecuador! Making noise, making themselves present, and they will make sure they will go far. Beautiful nation, and thank you, my good sir. I appreciate you.
2: At its best, this is what the World Cup is all about. The pride, the flags, the songs, the goals. An entire nation at home and a vast diaspora around the world united behind them. It's easy to understand why people love it. And yet, as Artis and Tim talk with fans at this warm-up game, they keep hearing something else about the actual World Cup matches.
16: Are you going to any of those games, do you know?
17: No, I can't because it's too expensive. You can't afford it. That's why I came at least to the friendly game, because, you know, I can't pay like a $2,000 for looking for on top, you know?
19: Who the hell can afford that, bro? I'm sorry. You know what I'm saying?
2: So that's where we start today, on this special World Cup episode of Reveal. We put together a whole show for you from reporters who love this beautiful game. The drama, the chance, the almost goals, the feeling that the whole world is watching the same thing. And maybe because they love the game so much, they're also asking hard questions. We begin with reporter Alex Shepard. He's been following the rising cost of the World Cup and who's being asked to pay for it. Alex takes the story from here.
21: Because we are in America, we need to make a show, right?
22: That's Gianni Infantino, the president of FIFA, soccer's international governing body. FIFA stands to make between $11 and $13 billion in revenue this summer.
21: This is like 104 Super Bowls in 1 month. This is the magnitude of what we organize, ladies and gentlemen.
22: The bigness, the boldness, the billions. Infantino has used these numbers to woo mayors, governors, and President Trump. The FIFA president has been everywhere during Trump's second term, at his inauguration, on a state visit to the Middle East, and most famously at the World Cup draw, where he handed Trump the newly created FIFA Peace Prize.
0: Mr. President, this is your prize. This is your Peace Prize. There is also a beautiful medal for you that you can wear everywhere you want to go.
22: Trump and Infantino have had a symbiotic relationship over the last 18 months. For Trump, it's meant flattery and big promises from Infantino about the biggest venues, the biggest crowds, the best show. But for Infantino, that relationship has meant cold, hard cash. It's transformed this World Cup into one of the most expensive mega events in history.
1: In terms of like why this World Cup has become so expensive, I mean, it's largely around ticketing.
22: That's Adam Crafton, soccer writer for The Athletic. The cheapest tickets for a group stage match are about $140, but they easily soar higher. Marquee group stage games will set you back $2,000, and that's for the worst seats in the stadium. Entry into the finals will cost you over $10,000.
1: You know, I went to see Dua Lipa with my partner last September at Madison Square Garden. You know, I think we paid maybe $120 each. You know, it's expensive, but like, it's not wild. Whereas I think some of the prices that we've been seeing for the World Cup, you're just like, what? How is it got to this? And I think it's the natural evolution of what happens when one of the biggest, greediest sports events in the world goes to one of the biggest and greediest economies in the world.
22: Ticket prices are so outrageous, even Donald Trump has bashed them. Asked about tickets for the opening game of the U.S. men's national team, the president scoffed. I wouldn't pay it either, to be honest with you. But it's not just tickets. FIFA has monetized everything.
1: FIFA take the revenue from sponsorship, from broadcast, from ticketing, from parking, from concessions, and the host cities are expected to take on the cost of public transportation, safety and security, adjustments to stadiums that are necessary for soccer to take place there.
22: In other words, the cities, the taxpayers, you, me, everyone, we pay for everything. Here's Governor Mikey Sherrill, whose state, New Jersey, is hosting 8 games, including the final.
18: FIFA is providing $0 for transportation to the World Cup. Zero. That leaves New Jersey Transit with a $48 million bill to safely...
22: Back in April, she decided to pass on some of those costs to World Cup ticket holders. Train tickets to and from games were set at $150. They usually cost around $13.
18: I won't stick New Jersey's commuters with that tab for years to come. That's not fair.
22: In a statement, FIFA said that New Jersey's decision to raise prices would have a, quote, chilling effect on the World Cup. But FIFA hasn't bent. It's not helping host cities find cheaper options. It's certainly not opening its coffers. Whenever Infantino has been asked about the extraordinary costs, he's pushed back. In fact, in May, he insisted that FIFA needed the money to survive.
23: The main and so far the only revenue-generating event for FIFA is the World Cup. The World Cup takes place 1 month every 4 years. The 47 other months until the next World Cup, we spend that money.
24: If your power derives from you know, 200 guys in a room who derive their power from no kind of democratic mandate, then don't be surprised if, you know, your organization begins to take on the character of, you know, a kleptocracy, for want of a better word.
22: That's Jonathan Liu, a sports writer with The Guardian.
24: This is the reality that is, I think, realigning our world. You look at what's happening in your own country, whoever holds the levers of power essentially can do whatever they like. And FIFA's evil genius, I think, is in recognizing where those levers of power lie and getting its hands on.
22: Host cities have gotten creative in their attempts to offset some of these costs. After weeks of back and forth, New Jersey Transit dropped their prices with the help of corporate sponsors. And in New York, Governor Kathy Hochul rented a fleet of yellow school buses to ferry thousands of passengers to and from games for just $20. But Adam Crafton is quick to point out that these deals between host cities and FIFA have been in place for well over a half decade.
1: None of this should be a surprise to local politicians or federal politicians. And I don't say that to attack those politicians or to say their points are invalid, but it is a little bit like, where were you? Where were you over the last 7 or 8 years when all of this was in plain sight? All of this was in the contracts.
22: Governor Mikey Sherrill didn't negotiate New Jersey's agreement with FIFA. Her predecessor and fellow Democrat, Phil Murphy, did. Here he is in 2023.
3: How exciting is this? We think we're going to get at least 8 games. Every single ticket will be sold out, I guarantee you, no matter who's playing. This is going to be the biggest deal we've ever seen in this region.
22: Murphy's an ex-investment banker who now owns Gotham FC, a professional women's soccer team. He's a self-described lifelong fan, but he's also argued that bringing the World Cup to his state was an economic decision.
5: World Cup next year, 1 to 2 million visitors into the region. Economic impact, $3 to $4 billion. Permanent jobs created, 14,000.
22: It's no wonder, then, that he cut a deal where his state would foot the nearly $50 million bill for transit and security costs. Compared to the $3 billion that he estimated New York and New Jersey would bring in, it's practically a rounding error. The problem is that events like the World Cup almost never generate the kind of revenue their organizers promise they will, at least according to economists. What shirt are you wearing?
6: I'm currently wearing a Minnesota United jersey. I was wearing a Tanzania yesterday.
22: That's Victor Matheson. He's a huge soccer fan and a former pro soccer ref. But more important for this story, he's one of the leading researchers on the economic impact of huge sporting events like the World Cup. He says the problem is twofold. First, his research suggests that even under the best circumstances, local economies struggle even to make their money back from hosting. As ticket prices go up, the problem compounds. Because when you're spending, say, $1,000 on a ticket, it gets even harder to justify a $600 flight or a $500 hotel.
6: Rather than bringing people to your city who will spend money here who otherwise wouldn't have, a lot more of those folks in the stadium are going to be locals. Like me, I'm going to local games here in Boston. But at $400 a ticket, that's $400 that I'm not going to have available to spend elsewhere in the local economy for the rest of the summer. That means less trips to Sam Adams Brewery. That means less tickets to the Red Sox, less trips down to the Freedom Trail, more money in FIFA's pocket, leaving the Boston economy.
22: Sounds like a bad deal, right? So I asked Victor why state and local leaders would ever agree to host.
6: Number one is they get misled by economic impact statements that are issued by FIFA.
22: Take Los Angeles. Their deal with FIFA was made by a nonprofit organization made up of representatives from the LA Rams, SoFi Stadium, the LA Galaxy, and Los Angeles Football Club. At a World Cup promotional event last month, LA Mayor Karen Bass promised that, quote, taxpayers will not be on the hook. But internal documents from the city's 2018 bid for the tournament suggested that nearly every cost will be taken on by the city. These documents also show that when the city placed its bid, LA city government didn't complete its own analysis of the costs of hosting the World Cup. A spokesperson for the mayor told Reveal that LA didn't have an agreement with FIFA, which is technically true. The deal with FIFA was made by the private host committee, and its details have remained private, which means taxpayers are powerless to stop it. But one local union is pushing back.
7: No one elected Gianni Infantino or Donald Trump to rule Los Angeles.
22: That's Kurt Peterson, the co-president of Unite Here Local 11, the union representing 2,000 food service workers at SoFi Stadium, which will host 8 World Cup games. At a press conference in mid-May, he's flanked by a dozen and a half cooks, bartenders, dishwashers, and servers outside the arena that employs them.
7: Let's make one thing absolutely clear as I end my remarks. Without workers, there is no World Cup.
22: The union has been without a contract since last summer. So it's using the World Cup as leverage, threatening to throw a wrench in the world's largest mega event. Hey, Kurt, this is Alex.
8: Hello, hello, hello.
22: I interviewed Kurt as Unite Here negotiated with the concessions company at the stadium, as well as FIFA. In May, he FaceTimed from the road after a bargaining session. After some technical difficulties, we switched over to a phone call. I had to put him on speaker and hold my phone up to the mic. My arm is just like balanced in front of this microphone right now.
8: You might have to file a grievance.
22: I know. He says he started negotiating with Legends Hospitality last summer. Legends manages concessions, catering, and other responsibilities at the stadium, and it employs the workers Kurt's union represents. After almost a year of ignoring them, Kurt says FIFA has suddenly become an active participant in the negotiations, too.
8: What's different about the World Cup is the total control that they hold over these venues during their games. They act as a nation state more than a operator of a soccer tournament.
22: According to Kurt, one of the biggest sticking points is over accreditation, which is basically workers getting ID badges to get into the stadium.
8: When the Super Bowl comes to town, the workers have to get accreditation. They need a badge to get into the Super Bowl. But in this case, in the World Cup with FIFA, they're demanding much more from workers. Whether you're a journalist or you're pouring beer, they want and they demand that you provide Social Security number, your country of origin, as well as other personal information in order for you to work in that stadium.
22: Keep in mind that their regular employer already has this information. What's different is that FIFA, which has gone to great lengths to court President Trump, also wants to keep workers' identities on file.
8: And if you don't give it to them, you don't work. But if you do give it to them, and this is the bind, you are allowing them, based on the contract you have assented to use that information and to share it with whomever they want, and including in the contract, it's really clear. It says any law enforcement or national security agency. That's what it says. That is not what happens when you work at the Super Bowl. Folks are nervous. I mean, as you well know, ICE isn't done.
22: Remember, it was only a year ago that the National Guard was deployed to Los Angeles, leading to a crackdown on undocumented immigrants. Then there were the deadly ICE protests in Minneapolis. And now, in New Jersey, there are clashes outside of Delaney Hall, an immigration detention center 15 minutes from where the World Cup final will be played.
10: When you have crowds this big, criminal activities follow.
22: That was Mark Wayne Mullen, the Department of Homeland Security Secretary. Last month, in a social media video chock full of sound effects, he promised that ICE would be at the tournament.
10: Well, ICE and HSI are going to be out there every day fighting against the counterfeit tickets, human trafficking, drug smuggling, counterfeit products. They're going to be working hand in hand with CBP along the way.
22: Kurt says that's worrying because some of Unite Here's workers have already had dangerous interactions with ICE.
8: We had a member last week, not from SoFi, but from a hotel, walk out of a courthouse after he had an immigration hearing, and they kidnapped him off the street in front of his wife and his 6-year-old and his 2-year-old child. He's in detention right now, but it's happening still in Los Angeles, and here they are saying they're going to come to the games.
22: Susanna Laharge works at the stadium. As a U.S. citizen raised in Argentina, she fears what ICE will do.
11: Because I have accent and how I look, they will believe that I'm illegal, or they can believe that I'm illegal and make me a headache, right?
22: The Trump administration's immigration and border policies have loomed over the tournament. In the lead-up to kickoff, one Iraqi player was detained for hours before being allowed to enter the U.S., and their team photographer was denied entry. A Somali referee, who was going to be the first person from his country to officiate the tournament, was also turned away at customs.
12: Shut it down.
22: Unite Here is demanding that their members be able to work without giving their personal data to FIFA, nor to any law enforcement agencies FIFA wishes.
12: No one gave FIFA the power to decide who is safe and who is hunted. And no one gets to bring ICE into our city. No one, right?
13: No!
22: That's not their only demand.
8: When you ask our members what the, you know, first, second, and third most important issue they have, it's paying their rent. I mean, housing costs are out of sight in Los Angeles.
22: They're also asking FIFA to contribute to an affordable housing fund for their members so workers can live closer to their jobs.
8: I think we're going to win that demand, or at least some of that demand.
22: That surprised me. So I asked him whether that's something the union is also asking of the Rams and the Chargers, who also play at SoFi Stadium. And he tells me yes, that the union already has won that fight in a few venues, like BMO Stadium, which hosts Los Angeles Football Club, one of LA's pro soccer teams. Guarantees that ICE will stay away. Sweeping job protections. Perhaps millions set aside for housing. It's probably the most ambitious set of demands FIFA has faced during this tournament. But for Kurt, that's exactly the problem.
8: The lack of imagination and expectations by political leaders during these mega events never ceases to amaze me. We are, spending lots of money on security, infrastructure, traffic, transportation, etc., and that we don't demand more from these mega events. It's just shocking. That's just a failure of leadership.
22: We reached out to Legends Hospitality and FIFA, but neither agreed to speak with us about negotiations with the union. Earlier this month, with less than 2 weeks before kickoff, negotiations were at a standstill. But Kurt was feeling bullish.
9: Who are they going to bring in if they're not accredited? Because they said everyone's got to have some perfect accreditation security protocol. So I think we have a lot of power at this moment, and our members realize it, and we're hopeful for a settlement, but our folks are ready to do what's necessary to get what they deserve.
22: Then, days before the tournament kicked off, they reached an agreement. And it seems the union workers got everything they wanted. Kurt tells me they got a raise to $40 an hour, including premium pay for the World Cup, putting them among the highest paid concession workers in the country. Legends also agreed to make ongoing contributions to a housing fund for workers. And what about ICE? Kurt says they won there too. Members will not have to provide their personal data to FIFA. And they have the right to leave the stadium without retaliation if border agents should appear at SoFi.
9: I mean, I think these mega events are important, and they present strategic opportunities, not just for unions, but for communities. Yet the appetite for demanding more out of these games continue to disappoint. You know, the bartenders and the servers and the cooks in particular have stood up, honestly, not just to SoFi or FIFA, but actually to the federal government. And I just feel like it should give us all hope.
22: The short story? America's largest cities have mostly acquiesced to FIFA's demands. Now, they're spending taxpayer dollars to host the World Cup, and FIFA's ticket prices are still running wild. But in LA, a couple thousand food and beverage workers got a slice of FIFA's soccer ball-shaped pie.
2: That's reporter Alex Shepard. You can hear more of Alex's reporting about the 2026 World Cup in his literary magazine, Golden Goal. That story was produced by Sam Egan. Next up, we trace FIFA's backstory. Think Rolexes and swag bags of cash, and chart the rise of soccer's most powerful man. That's ahead on Reveal. Don't go anywhere.
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0: 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Did the United States lose this war?
1: Yes. Yes. The United States has come out weaker. Iran has come out stronger.
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3: From the Center for Investigative Reporting and PRX, this is Reveal. I'm Al Ledson.
4: Our sport has a bright future ahead. Every day, around the world, new federations spring up.
3: That's from United Passions, a big budget feature film financed by FIFA. It's the epic origin story of the men who built the World Cup and the idea that football could unite the world.
4: FIFA.
3: FIFA spent more than $20 million on this thing, and it bombed. The film only made $918 on opening weekend in the U.S. Critics called it one of the worst movies ever made, and at least some of that had to do with the timing, June 2015. While United Passions was trying to depict FIFA as a noble institution, the real FIFA was in freefall, collapsing under a massive international corruption scandal. Mother Jones reporter Tim Murphy unravels the story from the beginning.
5: Back in 2010, the name FIFA didn't mean much to Richard Frankel.
6: I will say I was not the biggest soccer/football fan.
5: Frankel was an FBI agent in New York. His usual suspects were the mob and white-collar criminals. FIFA was a soccer organization based in Switzerland. But when he and his colleagues started pulling at threads, they found a sports organization that was not so different after all.
6: Because everyone knew FIFA was corrupt. It was basically corruption across the board. It was pay to play.
5: Payments flowed to FIFA officials in all sorts of ways.
6: You got, you know, a swag bag, but you got a swag bag of like Rolexes.
5: Or just a bag of bills.
6: They were just given cash in the bag. That was in the swag bag.
5: World Cup hosts were chosen in secret meetings in FIFA's basement. And there were suspicions that those votes had a price tag, too. Frankel worked the case for years. A top FIFA executive even wore a wire. And then, one morning at a hotel in Zurich...
7: We began with a bombshell in the world of soccer. Some of the sport's top executives were arrested this morning at a hotel in Zurich, Switzerland.
8: According to the Justice Department, FIFA was being run as a criminal enterprise.
5: As FIFA officials were escorted out, a hotel employee held up a white bedsheet to block them from view. The metaphor was irresistible. FIFA's dirty laundry was finally being aired. Come to think of it, that might have made a good movie. The raid shattered FIFA's old guard. Its president resigned. The senior leadership was gutted. And into this vacuum stepped Gianni Infantino.
9: Dear friends, chers amis, cari amici, queridos amigos, etc., etc.
5: Infantino was kind of a dark horse, a Swiss-Italian bureaucrat who had spent years helping run European soccer. And suddenly he was crisscrossing the globe, insisting that he was the man who can save FIFA.
9: We will restore the image of FIFA and the respect of FIFA. And everyone in the world will applaud us and will applaud all of you for what we'll do in FIFA in the future.
5: David Kahn is an investigative reporter who wrote a book called The Fall of the House of FIFA. He says Infantino's message to FIFA's more than 200 national federations was simple.
10: FIFA's not going to fall. I'll bring the organization through. We'll reform it and we'll get it on its feet and it'll be successful and the money will keep flowing.
5: I did reach out to FIFA and Infantino for this story. I never heard back. Infantino's first major test was the 2018 Men's World Cup in Russia. Russia had recently annexed Crimea, it had passed anti-LGBTQ laws, and had been banned from the Olympics over a massive doping scandal. The vote awarding Russia the World Cup, which happened before Infantino took over, had been clouded by accusations of vote buying, which Russia denied. Vladimir Putin seemed determined to send a message. He wasn't going to change, and you can't make him. Infantino was there to give him a stage.
11: we can welcome the world to discover a Russia that maybe they don't know yet.
5: Infantino praised Russia so effusively that Putin awarded him a medal, the Order of Friendship.
12: It's Mbappe! Oh, my word!
5: But then the World Cup started.
12: Teenage kicks! The ultimate teenage kick!
5: And what were we talking about again?
12: The boy with the world at his feet!
10: How good was the PR for Russia, for Vladimir Putin, from the hosting of the World Cup in 2018, and how much did everyone say that it had a wonderful time and that Russia wasn't this awful country that people painted it as, and the Russian people had been so friendly and welcoming, and then he launched this terrible war in Ukraine.
5: 4 years later, FIFA took the World Cup into a whole different kind of controversy in Qatar, a tiny Gulf monarchy so hot in the summer that FIFA eventually moves the tournament to November. A country with almost no World Cup infrastructure, suddenly building stadiums, subways, an island, almost entirely from scratch. FIFA sold it as an inspirational story. Qatar's World Cup was also chosen by FIFA's former leaders. It was another test for Infantino. What would he do?
13: What was the reaction of human rights advocates to Infantino? What did people think he might do differently than old FIFA?
14: Yeah, it's a really great question.
5: This is Mustafa Kadri.
14: He wasn't known to be a big corrupt person. He was seen as someone who was a reasonably good manager, quite respected. So when he comes in, there's a lot of hopes that things will really change.
5: Kadri is a human rights lawyer who runs a group called Equidem, which investigates labor abuses in global supply chains.
14: So I had done research back in 2016, which was the first research to directly find forced labor of workers on an actual Qatar World Cup site.
5: And so he takes these findings to Infantino, literally.
14: So I had a conversation with him.
5: Kadri presents Infantino with the facts that workers are suffering,
14: often dying because of the extreme heat or falling from unsafe sites or not being paid, horrible, gruesome injuries, being punished when they would actually go on strike because of their conditions.
5: Kadri says there were people inside FIFA who seemed to take human rights seriously, but Infantino's response felt more like indifference.
14: What struck me about his response at the time was it was like talking to a politician.
5: Qatar denied allegations of human rights abuses ahead of the World Cup. Then, on the eve of the games, as criticism was mounting in the press and around the globe, Infantino held a press conference.
15: Today I feel Qatari. Today I feel Arab. Today I feel African. Today I feel gay. Today I feel disabled. Today I feel a migrant worker.
5: He kept going.
15: Of course, I'm not Qatari, I'm not Arab, I'm not African, I'm not gay, I'm not disabled, I'm not really a migrant worker. But I feel like them because I know what it means to be discriminated.
5: Then Infantino turned the criticism away from Qatar and toward the West.
15: I think for what we Europeans have been doing in the last 3,000 years around the world, we should be apologizing for the next 3,000 years before starting to give moral lessons to people.
5: Infantino spoke for nearly an hour. When Kadri heard the speech, he thought Infantino was sending two messages.
14: One of them is depressing, one is chilling.
5: The depressing part, Kadri says, was that Infantino seemed to be saying he was done listening to Qatar's critics.
14: I don't care if there's issues there. This is Qatar's World Cup, and we should embrace that. The second thing he was doing, which was very chilling, was effectively sending a light to the Qataris that, look, you can go and do whatever you want to people.
5: FIFA is saying, we're just a sporting body. We can't tell people what to do. Except, Kadri points out, FIFA does do that. It controls its events down to the tiniest details.
14: We saw that when FIFA wants to, they can make sure that, for example, you cannot wear one of their official sponsors' logo t-shirts in the stadium.
16: But Kadri says FIFA refused to flex that power in Qatar to protect the rights of workers.
14: So there's incredible leverage that they have on governments when they have really glaringly bad human rights records, and we didn't see that happen.
16: Then the tournament began. And once again, the beautiful game delivered.
17: Argentina campeón del mundo! Argentina campeón del mundo!
16: Messi lifting the trophy, a storybook ending, Argentina campeón del mundo. I'm not going to lie, it was awesome. The stadiums were full, the audience enormous. FIFA brought in an estimated $7.6 billion from it. And another golf ruler was watching closely. At the opening match in Qatar, sitting right next to Infantino, was the Crown Prince of Saudi Arabia, Mohammed bin Salman, the guy the U.S. government says authorized the murder of journalist Jamal Khashoggi just 4 years earlier. Saudi Arabia had already been pouring billions into sports. Now it wanted the biggest prize of all, a World Cup of its own.
18: We believe in the power of football, the power it has to bring us joy.
16: In its World Cup bid video, the country's message echoed Infantino's. Football unites the world.
18: You see, it's more than just a game. It's a passion, a way of life, a universal language that connects us all.
16: And in December 2024, Infantino made it official.
9: The host of the FIFA World Cup 2034 will be Saudi Arabia. Mabruk. Mabruk to our friends in Riyadh.
10: I think that you have to accept that FIFA did reform. It reformed its governance, it reformed its processes, and it had to.
16: David Kahn, the investigative journalist, says that under Infantino, World Cup host nations are no longer chosen by a small, secretive committee uniquely vulnerable to corruption. Now, all 211 members get a say.
10: But as we've seen, there wasn't really even particularly a vote for Saudi Arabia to host it in 2034.
16: Allegations of vote buying? That was the old FIFA. Now there's an open World Cup vote, with one country on the ballot. But the other thing that's changed in the decade since Zurich is FIFA's relationship with power. The future isn't being decided by a few FIFA insiders in a Swiss conference room. It's being negotiated in plain sight with the most powerful people on Earth.
19: Soccer's come such a long way. Soccer is a game, I guess you call it football.
14: Yeah.
16: Infantino has been cozying up to Trump for years. Ahead of the World Cup in North America, he even took a seat on the president's Board of Peace Initiative for Gaza, promising new stadiums, soccer fields, and sports academies. At the first Board of Peace meeting, FIFA rolled out an AI-generated video.
20: There is one language that still unites hearts. Football.
16: Of bright green soccer fields, kids playing, and shiny new buildings rising from rubble.
20: A shared field.
9: We also have to rebuild and build people, emotion, hope, and trust. And this is what football, my sport, is about.
20: Toward peace, dignity, and hope.
16: But the fact that the U.S. has been Israel's chief military backer in a war that the United Nations has called a genocide makes all those promises and FIFA's feel-good story ring hollow.
14: Sport is this incredible glue that brings people together. People derive so much sense of satisfaction and meaning community from it. It's highly vulnerable to cynical people coming in and exploiting it for their own gain.
16: That's Mustafa Kadri again, who is, by his own admission, a soccer fan. But Infantino's alliances are paying off, at least for now. The next three men's World Cups could generate roughly $40 billion for FIFA.
14: I mean, even if you're not a soccer fan, you should care about FIFA. If you have FIFA, the most wealthiest, most popular sporting agency in the world, being able to basically partner with the worst human rights violators, that is a real threat to democracy globally.
16: So yeah, football really can unite the world, but money makes the world go round.
3: That story was from Tim Murphy, senior reporter at Mother Jones and producer Jonathan Jones. Coming up, Haiti is back in the World Cup. It's a moment of joy and pride, even if getting to the games in the U.S. may be harder than ever.
1: A lot of Haitians are afraid to go to the game because they were talking about ice being in front of the stadium.
3: That's next on Revealed.

0: 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Or, and not many people can do this, you can throw a bottle with a note later today.
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6: From the Center for Investigative Reporting and PRX, this is Reveal. I'm Al Letson. The World Cup has always had its controversies, but once the games start, it's all about the fans cheering for their country.
7: It's a moment 50 plus years in the making!
6: Like Haiti, which qualified for the World Cup for the first time in 52 years.
7: For the first time since 1974!
6: Our reporter, Artis Chariscus, has been speaking with some of Haiti's fans about what this World Cup means to them.
8: Jimmy Ozias couldn't believe when Haiti qualified for the World Cup.
9: I was like, tears was coming out of my eyes. That's the happiest days of my life.
8: And he couldn't wait for their first game against Scotland. Lucky for him, it was right where he lives. In Boston.
9: I can't wait to go to that game. I'm looking forward to make a lot of noise. It's going to be a song that, especially if we're winning, God don't keep.
8: Jimmy follows the team religiously, both from the stands and online. But he doesn't consider himself a super fan, at least not compared to his friend, Jude Bernard. Here's Jude, chanting before a Gold Cup game against Trinidad and Tobago. Sometimes he plays a horn from the stands. And at a game against Mexico, Jude even got their fans to chant for Haiti. Jude's energy for Haitian soccer is infectious. So when Jimmy saw videos of him online, he reached out.
9: We texted, I was like, yo, I see that you're a big fan of Haitian soccer.
8: Then they started going to games together.
9: That's when we become like father, like son. Me and Jude, we really close. Soccer bring me and Jude together.
10: Jimmy can shake the stadium by himself. He's special. He's special. And his passion is unbelievable.
8: That's Jude. He says he travels to almost all of Haiti's games across the Americas. Sometimes he's the only Haitian fan at a game.
10: I'm always excited to talk about the national team.
8: Soccer is a passion that started when Jude was a kid kicking a ball around the yard in Haiti. His father took him to games at Haiti's national stadium, and eventually Jude joined a professional team. But in 1987, during Haiti's first democratic elections following a dictatorship, his father and dozens of others were killed while lined up to vote in the capital, Port-au-Prince. Violent protests erupted across Haiti, and the country no longer felt safe, so Jude eventually moved to the U.S. He settled in Florida and landed a job at Bank of America, where he's worked for nearly 30 years in compliance, making sure the bank follows regulations. It's a good job, enough to raise a family and have plenty left over for his lifelong passion, going to Haiti's games.
10: We see that national team as a pride, as something that can bring some pride to our nation, because politically, things have not been good.
8: Haitians living in the capital, Port-au-Prince, still face dangerous levels of food insecurity and gang violence. So much so, the national team can't host games on Haitian soil. It's so unstable that many of the players have never set foot in Haiti.
10: But those players, they really want to go and see the people and walk on the street with the people, because those people, they are dying to see those players. And I can tell you, those players, they make Haitian, all over the world, wild.
8: While the players bring pride to the country, politicians in the United States have brought insults. Remember, It wasn't so long ago that President Trump called Haiti a whole country. And then there were Vice President J.D. Vance's false comments about Haitians eating pets.
10: For a leader to create a story, just to start something, to make us look bad, it is just to make us look bad.
8: He's holding out hope that maybe, just maybe, Haiti's performance at the World Cup can make a difference.
10: When Haiti plays, there's no gang out there. Everybody is hugging each other. It's peace, it's unity. And Haiti having a good World Cup, a very good World Cup, might make a change into the political environment in Haiti.
8: Which, honestly, is asking a lot, but it isn't unheard of. During World War I, there was a spontaneous single-day truce when German and British soldiers played soccer together. And in 2005, when Ivory Coast was in the midst of a civil war and their national team qualified for the World Cup, the players got on their knees and begged their countrymen to put down their weapons. Many believe it helped stop the civil war. That's the kind of World Cup magic Jude is hoping for. But it's not lost on him that it's a long shot. After all, before this tournament, Haiti had never won a single World Cup match.
10: Can you imagine Haiti winning a game? What would be in the front page of the newspaper in the U.S., in all over the world? Haiti won. It's gonna be about positivity.
8: After Haiti won a warm-up game earlier this month, Jude sent me a video of Haitians chanting as they ran down the street in northern Haiti. It was almost like he was sharing a proof of concept. See, it is possible.
10: They are saying that we have a team, but we don't have a country. They're sending messages to the politicians.
8: It's not just the fans speaking up, it's the players too. After qualifying for the World Cup, some players posted the hashtag Open the Country, asking for a safer Haiti so they can return home. I've spoken with a lot of Haitian fans over the last few weeks. Many of them are players for local Haitian semi-pro teams in New York City. They all hope the team will do well, but what that means in terms of wins and losses is up for grabs. Haiti is entering the tournament as one of the lower-ranked teams in the world. Gerard, a player for Haiti United FC, wants them to prove people wrong.
4: You know, a lot of people around the world expect us to blow it. I don't think we will. I think we will give a great shot.
8: Gerard says just getting to the tournament feels like a win.
4: You know, it's like we've already won a trophy or something.
8: The first two games are a close drive from New York, so it's pretty easy for these fans to celebrate, whether it's inside the stadium or at a watch party. But Mimi Duame, the soft-spoken captain for Osners FC, knows that's not the case for all Haitian fans.
11: It's really hard because I know a lot of Haitians want to come, but with that administration right now, it's not easy to find a visa to come. We cannot do nothing about that because Trump is doing what he's doing.
8: Haiti, along with Iran, are the only two countries playing in this World Cup under full no-travel bans implemented by the Trump administration.
10: For the Haitians, it's very difficult for them to leave the country.
8: That's Jude again, the superfan. He says that under these policies, even Haitians who have visited America in the past can't get visas to return.
10: It's very unfortunate that people from Haiti that don't have visa right now cannot come.
8: But there's a bigger obstacle to getting Haitian fans into the stadiums.
10: Actually, you'd be surprised that a lot of Haitians are afraid to go to the game because they were talking about ICE being in front of the stadium.
8: Like we mentioned earlier in the show, officials in the Trump administration have said that ICE will be at the games. And Jude says even some Haitians with green cards or U.S. citizenship are worried about attending the games in person.
10: Even my wife had to tell me, oh, you better have a copy of your passport, for your U.S. citizen passport on your phone because you never know. I'm like, I've been working for one of the biggest institutions in America for 29 years. I'm going to be 30 years next year. You think Bank of America will be hiring somebody for 29 years that's not a legal citizen? I'm not going to be walking with my passport on my phone. There's no need for it.
8: I can't believe that Jude isn't worried, just a little bit. So I ask him, are you going to heed your wife's advice and take a photo of your passport?
10: No.
8: He knows what he'll tell ICE if they approach him. He'll say what he says anytime he has to interact with the border agent.
10: I always tell them, I do the same thing you're doing. Because I work in compliance.
8: He said, I do the same job you do. I work in compliance. Like a border agent, it's his job to make sure people follow the rules. Jude's friend Jimmy said he hopes ICE won't deter any fans from going.
9: We're not going to be scared. The fans have to be there. We have to make a lot of noise. There's going to be a lot of Asian fans and the stadium to cheer for the team.
8: At that opening game, Jimmy, Jude, and thousands of Haitian fans entered the stadium. They didn't spot any ICE agents along the way. Instead, they mostly saw a sea of happy men in kilts and women wearing Scotland's blue and white jersey. Haiti's fans were outnumbered, but still, they made some noise.

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1: Rain was something that I will cherish for the rest of my life. And just seeing how the players fought the whole game and demonstrate their talent, really, it was a sign of pride for all Haitians that was in the stadium, especially me.
2: It was a close game, but one that saw Haiti on the losing side. Still, Judah's hope for the future of the team, and hope that their performance reshapes the way people see his country, a country whose very existence was born from a slave rebellion.
1: Haiti represents a lot in the eyes of the world. That's where freedom started. That's where people started talking about freedom.
2: Jude says he's going to take a step back from being Haiti's number one fan to spend more time with his newborn grandson, who he dreams will one day play for the Haitian national team. Besides, he says, Jimmy is the future. He's the new superfan. I spoke with Jimmy as he was leaving a fan zone in Boston. Some Scotland fans suddenly approached him, asking if they could take a picture together.
3: Oh, you want to take a picture? Give me one second. They want to take a picture of me. Some Scotland fan wants to take a picture of me.
2: Over the staticky noise of the phone, I hear Jimmy joining them in a Scottish chant. No Scotland, no party.
4: No Scotland, no party.
2: Then Jimmy gets them to join in a Haitian chant. They're saying Grenadier à la so, which means warriors, let's go. And then the call drops. But it's okay. Jimmy, the new superfan, has work to do. It's time to represent.
5: That story was reported by artist Chariscus, who was also the lead producer for today's show, with help from Jonathan Jones. Lou Okowski and Ashley Cleek edited the show with additional editorial support from Clint Hendler. Special thanks to Gold Click. 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Victoria Baranetsky is our general counsel. 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They had help today from Claire C. Note Mullen and Cameron Smith. Taki Telenidis is our deputy executive producer. Our executive producer is Brett Myers. 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I'm Al Letson, and remember, there is always more to the story.

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3: If life's a mystery, who done it? I'm Scott Carter, and today on Ye Gods, actor, activist, and four-time Grammy-winning rapper Michael Render, a.k.a. Killer Mike.

0: This son of Atlanta's loving, multi-generational upbringing pointed him to the true north on his moral compass by teaching him that honest human connection can dissolve the stereotypes that unfairly define us.
1: It is impossible to uphold a stereotype once you know someone that stereotype is broken. It is impossible to uphold a negative stereotype once you see that person in relation with their other people that look like them not be the propaganda or the hit pieces that you've been given.
0: Killer Mike raps poetic about how he was raised, what influenced him, and his ever-evolving faith. But first, the news.
2: Live from NPR News in Washington, I'm Windsor Johnston. Vice President J.D. Vance has arrived in Switzerland to meet with a delegation from Iran. NPR's Rob Schmitz reports the talks were called off a couple of days ago after renewed fighting in southern Lebanon.
3: The meetings in Switzerland were supposed to begin on Friday, but were postponed after a heavy Israeli bombardment of southern Lebanon that killed dozens of people. The Iranian delegation warned that talks would not advance without first addressing Lebanon. Despite a stated ceasefire there, Israel continues to exchange fire with Hezbollah, the Iran-backed militant group. Iran said it closed the Strait of Hormuz in response to these strikes, but the U.S. military denied Iran's claim that it was controlling the strait. President Trump has threatened to impose U.S. tolls in the shipping lane if a deal with Iran is not reached. The talks will also include Pakistan's prime minister, Trump's son-in-law Jared Kushner, and U.S. special envoy to the Middle East, Steve Witkoff. Rob Schmitz, NPR News, Berlin.
2: President Volodymyr Zelensky says Ukrainian-made long-range drones have struck an oil refining facility in Siberia. NPR's Joanna Gakizis reports it's Ukraine's latest attack on Russia's oil infrastructure.
4: The regional governor of the southeastern city of Zaporizhia says Russian glide bombs hit apartment buildings there, killing and injuring civilians. Meanwhile, in his evening video address, Zelensky said Ukrainian defense tech companies are quickly modernizing drones to strike even deeper into Russia. He said the latest strikes hit a Russian oil refinery in western Siberia that's 2,000 kilometers from the Ukrainian border, about 1,200 miles. He added that these strikes on Russia's oil infrastructure are a fair response to frequent Russian strikes on Ukrainian cities. Joanna Kakissis, NPR News, Kyiv.
2: President Trump is claiming without evidence that vandals may be responsible for the massive algae bloom at the Lincoln Memorial reflecting pool. NPR's Marie Andrusovich reports Trump says the recently renovated pool may have to be trained again for repairs.
5: Trump launched a $14 million renovation ahead of the nation's 250th anniversary, but it has not resolved ongoing issues with the pool, including algae, and the newly installed blue lining has been peeling away. One visitor to the pool, Maryland resident and former Olympian David Hearn, was arrested on Friday and charged with destroying government property. Hearn says he merely reached into the pool to touch one of the already dislodged blue pieces and denies the charge. In posts on Truth Social Saturday, Trump said, without offering details or evidence, that the pool was slashed with a knife and vandals poured in corrosive chemicals. Trump also said he met with contractors and the pool will likely be drained for repairs. Marie Andrusovich, NPR News, Washington.
2: This is NPR. A fast-moving wildfire in central Utah is forcing the evacuation of the town of Eureka. The Iron Fire has burned more than 13,000 acres since it started Friday and remains largely uncontained. Fire crews are battling hot, dry conditions and shifting winds. Officials say homes, ranches, and critical infrastructure remain at risk. Residents in several communities have been told to leave as firefighters work to slow the spread. California Governor Gavin Newsom has declared a state of emergency as crews battle a massive warehouse fire in Los Angeles. The fire has burned for days in Boyle Heights, sending thick smoke across parts of the region. Buzz Lightyear and his pals appear headed to infinity and beyond in Toy Story 5. NPR's Bob Mondello reports the animated film is topping the box office charts this weekend.
6: As a fifth quell in Pixar's most popular storyline, the new Toy Story movie was always expected to get kids out of the house.
7: Bunny, screen time's over now.
8: Okay.
6: The story of toys versus tech has already sold $71 million worth of tickets in North America on its first day, including previews.
8: We're going to need backup.
6: That should set it up for a three-day total near $160 million.
8: No way.
6: Easily the biggest opening weekend of 2026. Overseas ticket sales have also been brisk, so the worldwide weekend total is expected to top $250 million. Bob Mondello, NPR News.
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13: While we at Ye God spend the month at our favorite fishing hole, please enjoy this encore of our episode with Michael Santiago Render, otherwise known by his hip-hop handle Killer Mike. Since that conversation, Michael is open for Dave Chappelle at the Hollywood Palladium, where he's backed by the gospel quintet that's now a staple of his multiple Grammy-winning solo set list. And he's also now shuttling back and forth from his native Atlanta to Tulsa, Oklahoma, where he's shooting the second season of the quirky Hulu hit The Lowdown, starring Ethan Hawke. A programming note, as America celebrates her 250th anniversary, Ye Gods will offer a series of special episodes called Of God and Country, in which we ask some of our favorite friends if America still, or if America ever did, believe in a government of, by, and for the people. Starting July 1st, listen to Ye Gods with Scott Carter of God and Country. But first, enjoy Killer Mike.
14: If life is a mystery, whodunit? Welcome to Ye Gods. I'm Scott Carter. Michael Santiago Render, a.k.a. Killer Mike, is a multi-Grammy winning solo artist and for more than a decade, half of the hip-hop duo Run the Jewels. Michael received Billboard Magazine's first ever Changemaker Award, and he's an activist and an entrepreneur in his beloved Atlanta. I met him in 2015 when he first appeared on HBO's Real Time, which I was producing at the time. And backstage before the show, he impressed me so much that he had an interesting take on every topic we were going to get to that night. And at showtime, he lived up to his stage name and he killed it. And when he returned the next year and I knocked on his dressing room door and he answered it, he had one arm in a cast and he explained to me with a smile, "I can't fight, but I can still hug." And that's how a friendship began. And years later, we co-produced and co-created a show that he hosted on PBS for two seasons, which won a regional Emmy. And besides being a go-to guest on everybody's talk shows, Michael has become an actor and is now featured on Hulu's The Lowdown. It is a pleasure to welcome him to Ye Gods because at the end of any time we talk, I always have a smile on my face, and I hope that you're going to have one too by the time we finish this conversation. Michael, it is great to see you.
15: It's great to be here. What's up, twin? Like the kids say, we share the same birthday. That's the only thing you didn't tell them, so that's my twin.
14: Well, we shared the birthday, and appropriately for you, it's 420. Yeah. And I don't think we've ever talked about this, but do you put any stock into astrology? We're on the cusp of Taurus, Aries, and Aries. Yeah. Aries first, then Taurus. So there's the notion of adventure. Yeah. There's the notion of our being both bullheaded, stubborn, but also we're persistent. That's the good part of that. Yes. Do you take stock in any of that?
15: I take some. I believe if the planets and the stars and the cosmos have the effect on water and light causes which way a plant will grow in direction, absolutely it has to have some effect on me because I'm just a part of it, you know, and whatever has put us here is in me and on me and around me and not just outside of me. So absolutely. Do I believe because you're Leo, you're absolutely, you know, an arrogant, pompous like my friend Swift Covino. I think you care very deeply and you're sensitive. So, you know.
8: On the lowdown, you play Cyrus, whose eye patch always matches whatever shirt he's wearing that day. And he edits a Tulsa booty rag that prints the investigative reporting of Ethan Hawke's character, and that gets them both into trouble. Now, I have seen you command a concert stage before thousands of people where you've said you're playing this character called Killer Mike, and I've seen you just rock the house, thousands of people. So mentally, how is it different to be sharing screen with other actors, to have a crew all around you, and you're saying lines that have been written by somebody else?
15: It's amazing because I'm nervous as a long-tailed cat in a room full of rocking chairs because I don't take it lightly when I step on a set. I try my best to know my lines to full fluidity so that they're coming out of my head and not necessarily searching for them. Ethan is an amazing advice giver and, dare I say, mentor and guide. Keith David, you're around a bunch of people that have been doing it so long. If you'll shut up and get out of your own way, you'll learn something. So I heard a young actor say, acting is telling a lie to tell a greater truth. And I became Cyrus because I know guys like Cyrus who are good men, who go Jordans are going to match their shirts, going to match their eye patch. They're going to drive a Monte Carlo with Dames on it. But they are morally high-grounded men, whereas they would be judged not to be. I know guys like Lee, just, man, white men who care. You know, you're my white man who cares. you care for what's just and right. And sometimes, man, that can be a hell of a kick in the ass from life.
8: He's crazier
15: definitely
8: than I am.
15: Definitely crazier than you. But I fell in love with the story and the characters. I've fallen in love with Tulsa as a town. You know, I knew the Gap Band. I knew what happened in Greenwood. I knew some of Black Tulsa from just being a kid in Atlanta. You meet and people teach you and impart. Black people from different places kind of impart these folk wisdom on each other. It was just an amazing thing. So The Lowdown's an amazing show. I've enjoyed becoming a real actor on this show, and I hope that I'll do it as long as they'll have me.
8: You mentioned Greenwood. Uh-huh. Can you tell people about that incident in Tulsa?
15: Yeah, there was a town of free black people who had been freed and they had built an economy in a town. And similar to what's happening in the country right now, poor and working class white people are incentivized and given a villain in black people. Lyndon Baines Johnson talked about that. If he can keep the poorest white man essentially feeling superior to a black man, he'd have that man essentially in his own cage of sorts for as long as he would need them. There was just an incident where members of the town and local law enforcement allowed Tulsa to be burned to the ground for this black prosperous town to be destroyed. Now, they rebuilt bigger and better and badder, and black people in this country have been resilient for a lot of years. But that, like the massacre in Atlanta that happened in the early 1900s, like later in the civil rights campaigns, the attacks in Birmingham, there have always been efforts to get the poor and working class white in this country to engage black people in violence in a way that thwarts their ability to grow and prosper. But what the working class white who has been used and tricked into this by systems and by government and by all our true masters don't understand is that it stifles us all. It does not just stifle the community that looks like me.
8: Some people want to brush aside the past. I think it's stronger to acknowledge it, because by acknowledging, that's the first step to moving on and improving things.
15: You said something to me when we were filming. You said, look, this is the rule. If one of us messes up, the other person just apologizes and then we never talk about it again. The behaviors change once the apology is given, and it's not something that we have to revisit. I would encourage marriage couples to do that, too. So I think that one of the most powerful lessons I learned in my friendship with you was that once we've apologized for something and then grace is given and it's forgiven, I'm not going back to it. I'm not talking about it again. So thank you for giving me that.
8: This is Ye Gods. I'm Scott Carter. Today I'm talking with Michael Render, a.k.a. Killer Mike. He's half of the hip-hop duo Run the Jewels and a Grammy-winning solo artist. Michael also currently appears on FX's The Lowdown with Ethan Hawke. Growing up in and remaining true to Atlanta throughout his life, Michael built and treasured a long friendship with former mayor and civil rights legend Andrew Young. And just a heads up, in this segment, Michael uses the N-word once. And then someone, of course, who's a tremendous figure of inspiration in your friend, Andrew Young, who's not only an ex-Atlanta mayor, but also ex-ambassador to the UN for the United States, and really the last living member of the inner circle of Dr. King.
15: Yes.
8: Can you talk about why he is so important to you?
15: Oh, man, it's my man. Andy is my Andy's just my man. He is. He's been a believer in me since I was 15. His late wife, Jean Childs Young, was my mother's junior college teacher and was a friend to me and a mentor to me and a hero. And he and Rachel Maddow, executive producer, put together The Dirty Work, which tells you the story of Andrew Young. And it gives you some perspective from a kid whose grandfather owned a store in Louisiana to working for one of the most powerful churches in the world, who knew Malcolm before he even knew Martin, but understood that it was better for him to be a thread that brought together these quilt of people for the betterment of us all. And he made a wonderful mayor for that reason. He made a wonderful ambassador for that reason. And he's an amazing human being and hero to me.
8: The title Dirty Work, very often what they talked about was when there was some negotiation that was going to be tough or some chore that nobody wanted to do. Andy was the one who did it.
15: Yeah, absolutely. Even when he talked about the prayer, I think it was in the House, and he prayed for a Republican's wife. And no one expected that. It was a Republican or a Dixiecrat. It was somebody that wasn't known for liking black folks. And I just thought that was amazing to be so Christ-like in your movements and actions that you put the politics aside and did that. But it opens up this pathway to a true cooperation and collaboration. But it came from an honest and some capacity. But Andy reminds me of a story I tell about my grandmother. My grandmother was a sharecropper before her parents were able to buy. Sharecropper is not that many degrees above slave, because a lot of times you're sharecropping, they're not paying you in real money. They're giving you a book saying this is what you have, this is what we're deducting based on rents, groceries, things of that nature. But a woman wrote my grandmother, just said, "I'm so sorry for the way my husband treated you and your brothers and sisters, for the things that we may have said or done or the way we handled it." And I remember reading that. And my grandmother was also thanked in that letter because she said, "I appreciate you for giving me grace, for forgiving me, for understanding. My children don't come see me. Thank you for the food you sent, the clothing." Oh, man, I had just probably read the autobiography of Malcolm X and probably Message to the Black Man by Elijah Muhammad. I was giving my grandmother a railing. I was telling her why it was not good to show sympathy to people who have been your enemies. You know, I was on my spiel. You know, I was young. I was invigorated with the revolution. Although I still believe in those principles wholly, my grandmother said something to me that helped me understand that lack of education doesn't just affect the blacks. It affects the poor. My grandmother said they didn't know any better. They was doing what they was taught to do. I said, damn. I had to sit with that. Then they didn't know any better for years. Because you do know when you hurt somebody's feeling. You do know when you're saying mean things. You know nigga didn't feel good, you know. But they didn't know that morally how wrong it was, because we're all Christ's children and human beings. Morally, they had never been taught that. It had only been taught an amorality that was reinforced by the sons and daughters of the Confederacy, that was reinforced by Jim Crowism, that was reinforced by poor white people having no one to look down upon, so they filled up. It was reinforced by a system that profited from poor people not being united. And Andy lives, walks, and talks that in a way with a grace that I understand King better. I understand Abernathy better. Understood my direct mentor, James Orange, God bless the dead, better. And how they were able to remain stoic, to remain virtuous, and to remain good in the face of such an evil of racism as it was perpetuated in the United States of America. So Andy is, in my opinion, the closest I will ever come to truly walking next to a prophet, next to a person that exemplified Christ in such a way that I truly understand that I'm experiencing something beyond a book, because he had to do the dirty work.
8: That's Michael Render, a.k.a. Killer Mike, actor, Grammy-winning hip-hop artist, entrepreneur, and activist. You've heard him talking about his admiration for and friendship with civil rights icon and former U.S. ambassador to the United Nations, Andrew Young. As mayor of Atlanta, Young brought the Olympics to his city in 1996. Young Michael was raised in a section of Atlanta called Collier Heights, and after this break, he'll describe how growing up in an all-black, multi-class neighborhood shaped his worldview. Stay tuned. This is Ye Gods. I'm Scott Carter.
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13: Welcome back to Ye Gods. I'm Scott Carter. Killer Mike is the stage name of rapper, actor, and activist Michael Render. In two decades, he's collaborated with Outkast. He's toured the world as one half of the hip-hop duo Run the Jewels. And in 2024, he won 3 Grammys for his autobiographical solo album, Michael. On TV, he's appeared as himself on Billions and Ozark. And he currently plays tabloid editor Cyrus on FX's The Lowdown. Michael's also been the host of Trigger Warning on Netflix and Love and Respect on public television, which won a Southeast Regional Emmy. We'll now hear what values were instilled in him growing up in the all-black neighborhood of Atlanta's Collier Heights.
8: You grew up in the Collier Heights neighborhood in Atlanta.
15: Yeah.
8: Which is very special and was very formative to you. Can you tell us about it?
15: I grew up in a world without white people. there were no white people. There were neighborhoods in Atlanta that white flight happened. Whites, as blacks moved into the neighborhood, whites would move into the suburbs. They would move into the outlying counties, the Douglasvilles, the Cherokees, the Forsyth counties. And those neighborhoods became black neighborhoods. They became black working class, middle class neighborhoods, good neighborhoods, good solid neighborhoods. But the neighborhood I grew up in was a plot of woods. And in 1946 or so, black folks said, you know what? We're going to buy this plot of wood. We'll buy it at a 20% markup. We'll have the banks and the loan agents standing right there with the realtors as you come and sign and get up. My grandmother moved to Atlanta in 1950. In 1952, she bought a house in the Collier Heights. The Collier Heights was a radically different neighborhood in that black people were so intent on having their own. They didn't even fight to go to white clubs or restaurants. They built clubs and restaurants in their basements. The rich black people did. So the Russell family would host Dr. King and Coretta and the SCLC dinners. They would host them in their home. Their home had an indoor swimming pool, basketball court, and tennis court. Now, this home was not even a half a mile from my grandparents' home, which was a 900-square-foot A-frame house that usually had about 10 kids running through it on any given day until everyone went home at night, but me and my sisters, because we lived there. This home was around the corner from Billy and Cynthia McKinney, who were U.S. state representatives. It was around the corner from the leaders of Morehouse College. It was around the corner from the guys who drove dump trucks for Chattahoochee Brick, like my grandfather. It was all black people together. It was conservative black people, liberal black people. It was Catholics. It was Protestants. But everyone was together. Essentially, the only time I saw white folks, to be very honest with you, was on TBS. I saw white folks on Ted Turner's station. And I saw them when we went to the outlets to go shopping or school field trips. But my world was so black that all my heroes and villains looked like me, and my grandparents would have these cool and interesting conversations around politically who they liked and who they didn't like and who we would be supporting. I grew up with a sense of fairness that a lot of people who are minorities, depending on geographically where they are, don't grow up with. I grew up with a sense of fairness. I grew up with a sense of character. I grew up with a sense of confidence. I mean, I grew up with a sense of it really does not mean anything that you're the same color. It matters that you're the same character that I am. When Dr. King talked about judging people by the content of character instead of the color of your skin, when everybody in your neighborhood looks like you, you learn to stop looking for someone who doesn't look like you to blame. You say, man, the character of this representative for us at this time is good or not good, and this is how we'll move. And I'm blessed to have grown up in the Collier Heights because it allowed me to have empathy, understanding, and be willing to understand people's point of view who grow up essentially in a all whatever their world is. You know what I'm saying? It gave me an opportunity to understand Iowan better. You know what I'm saying? If you've never looked or seen people like me, I understand how you could go for propaganda, but I do understand that if given the opportunity to be a real relationship of friendship, we can have a transformative friendship that helps others, because it is impossible to uphold a stereotype once you know someone that stereotype is broken. It is impossible to uphold a negative stereotype once you see that person in relation with their other people that look like them not be the propaganda or the hit pieces that you've been given. So it was a blessing to grow up in the Carrier Heights. It was a blessing because that side of town is a town that helped send Jimmy Carter to office by voting for him. That was the side of town that helped send Andy to Congress, and then later as the three-time mayor of Atlanta. And we have elected that side of town, have put black mayors in since 1973. And Atlanta, although not perfect, is a better city with each continuing mayor as the people and the mayors work better. So Andre Dickens is a current mayor of Atlanta, and he has some things about him that remind me of Andy. His commitment toward making sure that we put a real dent in the homeless numbers and affordable housing remind me of a time where Andy, when he was mayor, dressed up and went undercover on the streets as a homeless person. What mayor does that? I'm a mayor. I got flights to catch. I got stuff to do, especially when you talk about the 80s and 90s. Man, it was Wall Street. It was big time things. Andy had to get the Olympics there and get business to come there. But he took time to investigate. Andy had a dollar house program. I remember that. There were beaten and dilapidated houses. People needed to be in houses. There were young people who didn't qualify, who had good jobs with the city and things of that nature. But people got an opportunity to get dollar houses. Those people now are our elders in our community and telling us how much Andy's being mayor and doing something that innovative matters. So, you know, I'm, again, just blessed to have come up in the Carrier Heights, blessed to have come up under the reign of the mayors, especially Andy, I've been, and blessed to come up in the city of Atlanta, which is a much more diverse city than my neighborhood. But my neighborhood was my backbone and to my point of view about Atlanta.
8: Yeah, and I'm thinking as I listen to you that one of the other benefits of Collier Heights, there is a point to doing well in school. There yes. is a point to yes. developing skills yes. and looking for a greater life yes. in the future.
15: Education, education, education. And when I say education, I mean, you pick it. You can do it reading, writing, and arithmetic by doing doctor, lawyer, engineer, or you could do it by being a tradesperson, whether that was carpenter, plumber, or electrician. But my neighborhood was primarily about that. The women had been to college. And you had the absolute black bourgeoisie, the elites. They went to college, the husbands went to college. Then you had this middle class and this upper working class where the women were college educated by way of being nurses, by way of being office administrators, things of that nature. And they were married to tradespeople or truck drivers. They were married to men who had good brains and worked with their hands, which was amazing. So, and then you did have some people that fostered children in the neighborhood that were from more bleak backgrounds. You had, you know, kids, of course, not far away in housing projects, things of that nature. But what I got a chance to see was education was the biggest difference. I had friends that grew up in the housing projects that went on to become judges, doctors, lawyers, and because they knew that even if I don't have all the comforts in 10th grade, if I scholarship in the school and I take education seriously, within 5 to 8 years of getting out of high school, I'm going to have a new life. And they showed that. So when I go back to my class reunions, I went to Frederick Douglass High School. I went to a high school named for the most photographed person of the 1800s. So it was Frederick Douglass. And every day you walked in that school and they said, without struggle, there's no progress. And we took that very seriously. So I went to school, and that school, I look at now 30, 40 years later, people, what they have accomplished is nothing short of inspiring, because at some point as a kid, they chose to use education as a cheat code. I know if I'm smart, I'll scholarship. I know I'll get these opportunities. I know if I use my body through athletics, I'll get a free education. I know if I use my voice, you know, I'll get a scholarship through band or singing. So the Collier Heights was just, I am blessed. And I'm blessed to have been raised by my grandparents, because I grew up in a two-parent household, thanks to that. And I'm blessed to have grown up with, my grandmother was 44 when I was born, my grandfather was 54. I'm blessed to have grown up with people who wanted to impart wisdom and people who wanted to see me and my sisters thrive because of education.
8: If you're just tuning in, this is Ye Gods. I'm Scott Carter, and I'm talking with four-time Grammy winner Killer Mike. I've known Michael since his first appearance in 2015 on HBO's Real Time with Bill Maher. In 2021, we co-created and produced two seasons of Love and Respect with Killer Mike on public television. What part did religion play
1: in your home when you were growing up?
15: My grandmother, man, Jesus Christ, she was educated. I think the school in Tuskegee was a Methodist school. Her mother was so adamant about her being educated. Her mother argued with her father one time, said, my children are going to school, just like the white folks' children. So whatever needs to be picked or harvested, we'll pick a harvest, or we'll hire some people, bring some people along, but we're not, my children are not going to be. And I was like, oh, this woman, my great-grandmother, Truzella Blackman, who had taught her mother to read, her mother had been a formerly enslaved person, woman, and her children then participated in learning to read. So I thank the church for making sure my grandmother was educated, because my grandfather, unfortunately, was abandoned by his grandfather in third grade, and he was functionally illiterate because he had to stop going to school. His sisters were literate because he paid for them to make sure that they had what they needed, the resources to go to school. So religion has been big. For a lot of years, I considered myself agnostic. I questioned the validity or reality of God and things like that. Not that I just didn't want to believe. I just didn't know how to believe. And I didn't know if belief was the practice of going to church or going to temple or going to mosque. I didn't know if the belief was leading an absolute and concrete life, as religious leaders would tell me, or if it was just doing what was feeling right. I didn't know. And then my grandmother died in my arms about 13 years ago. And in that moment, I saw her look at me, look past me, see something, smile at me, hug me, and be gone from me and with whatever that something she saw. And there's nothing you can say to tell me I didn't see that I wasn't at that moment in the presence of God, and that absent in the presence of me, or she was absent in my presence, I knew she was with God. And there's nothing that can convince me otherwise, but it was a life of her preparing me for that moment. It was a life of her making me go to church. It was a life of her making me read scripture. It was a life of her making me go to Bible study. It was a life of her saying, this is what God wants for you. This is what this lesson means. Or you'll see, just pray and think about it. It was a life of, you have to fast. You have to give up something. It was a life of that. It was a life of me getting in my grandfather's van saying, you got a gospel album? Because I was used to him playing the blues. He said, yeah, I believe in the Lord. I just don't like preachers. And realizing that his way of worship was music. And since he wasn't a reader of the Bible, he was getting his lesson. I just realized that I've been a believer a long time, and I've been prepared. My grandmother said, you would say, train up a child in the way they should go. When it's old, you know, it will not depart. That was one of her favorites. Her other favorite was, honor thy mother and father, so our days on earth will be long. She would say that. And because as a child who's not being raised by your parents, you can feign disrespect. You know, you could want to be disrespectful. And my grandmother would say, you respect your mother and father. And I learned so much about the Christ-like life she led. It was not perfect. None of us are. But she was Christ-like in her care of others. We would leave church and go to the old folks' home. My grandmother was a nurse by profession. She got paid a mighty dollar on the hour to take care of people. And she would go to this nursing home that was in the community. And it was not the best or best kept because they were often understaffed. And she would go in and help. She would be there for an hour or two as my sisters and I would sit, and she would command us to help people who were, you know, in terms of going to get food, helping to grab things. And I wondered why. And I understood that her version of Christianity was about that work that Christ did. It was about the work of helping the poor, the sick, the shut out. It was the work of the person who, when being crucified, chose to save as their last act a self-confessed thief, remembering a prisoner. And I just realized that my grandmother did an incredible job imparting a sense of spiritual morality and a sense of humility in all creation and what God has given us and the opportunity that we call life. And I just appreciate her for that. Because although not an avid churchgoer, I am an avid believer and reader and learner. Now, you know, thanks to the convenience of YouTuber of just what this journey means that I'm on. Because I tell people, I know I'm on a journey. I just don't know where I'm going. And I know God has a purpose for me, yet I don't know what the purpose is. But I'm given opportunity on a daily basis to be more like what that purpose has me be, and less like I may have selfishly been.
1: I think one time you told me that your favorite hymn is Swing Low,
15: Sweet Chariot. Yeah. Come for the care.
1: And, and that's because of your grandmother.
15: Yeah. She would sing that. She would get in her bed. It was just something that was insurmountable. She would just, that's how it was her way of calling the Lord. Like, swing low, sweet chariot, coming for the care of me home. I looked over John. What did I see? Coming for the care of me home. A band of angels running after me, coming for the care of me home. To know, man, that you're going to leave here one day. But, man, your God loves you so much, man. You're going to go on a chariot home. You know, I'm not going to heaven. I'm going home. You know, that's what I saw in my grandmother's eyes. I couldn't be sad. I tried the CPR, and then I just stopped. And I just laid there in the grass next to her, you know, just home. She was home. She was back with her ancestors. She was with the Lord. She was with home. And I don't want to die anytime soon. But when it's time, I would like to have in mind that I'm going home.
0: That's Michael Render, also known as Killer Mike. He's an outspoken activist on issues of systemic racism, police brutality, and social inequality. In 2020, after rioting erupted in many U.S. cities after the murder of George Floyd, Michael's improvised, impassioned plea for peace from Atlanta City Hall, seen by millions on news outlets and social media, was credited as helping quell the violence in his community. After this quick break, we'll explore Killer Mike's musical evolution. I'm Scott Carter. 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
1: Welcome back to Ye Gods. I'm Scott Carter. We're talking with activist, entrepreneur, actor, and multi-Grammy-winning rapper Killer Mike, who, for over a decade, has been half of the hip-hop duo Run the Jewels. He was born Michael Santiago Render in 1975, and he was raised in the all-black Atlanta neighborhood of Collier Heights. In this final segment, we'll hear how time and tragedy have shaped and strengthened his evolving commitment to God. It seems to me, in your two solo albums, 10 years apart,
15: yeah,
1: there is an evolution in your attitude to God.
15: Yeah.
1: That in your first solo album, 2012, Rap Music,
15: yeah,
1: you say, closest I've ever come to seeing or feeling God is listening to rap music.
15: Yeah.
1: Rap music is my religion.
15: Yeah.
1: 10 years later on Michael, which wins 3 Grammys, and it is, I had this sense of your grandmother having told you to be quiet and prayerful,
15: yeah,
1: and go inside of yourself.
15: Yeah.
1: That's where you went,
15: yeah,
1: to get a lot of what is on that album.
15: Yeah.
1: At one point you said something like that Michael was influenced by gospel, soul, funk, hip hop, and your submission to God.
15: Yes.
1: And you said, it's like, okay, you got me. When did God get you?
15: Oh, man, well, my mommy died. My mom, man. It's like my grandmother let me know, oh, absolutely, this is it. Absolutely, I exist. Yes, I did visit you. Yes, the old lady was right. Now, it evolved. I was like, because my grandfather had died before my grandmother, and I remember my sister patting me on my back saying, hey, get all the cries out now, because tomorrow you're the leader of this family. And I remember thinking, I don't know how to lead a family. I'm just figuring the father thing out. But they were patient with me, and I grew into a leadership position. My grandmother, the day she died, questioned me with a series of questions that when I look back was a preparation to say, hey, you're ready to be the leader we knew you were going to be. And now that I've asked you that question, it's a story I tell about her asking me to let my youngest daughter, at the time she had a stepfather, let the stepfather adopt. I said, well, I'll let another man raise my child. And I got in a very bad fight right before she left me like 15 minutes later. But she said, I hurt your feelings. I said, yeah. She said something she rarely said. She said, I'm sorry. She usually said, I beg your pardon. But I understand that she was asking me in that moment because I felt like she knew something I didn't. And she wanted to make sure that I knew I was ready. And my mommy, though, Denise, who was Betty's daughter, told me at Betty's funeral, you think this is the worst day of your life. And I'm like, what? Like, she says, it's not fair that she died in your arms and I didn't get to be there. And I'm like, I didn't want the job. I didn't, Denise, you know, because my mother's only 16 years older than me. So we were kind of like brother and sister in some energy. I'm like, well, I didn't want that job. And she says, it's not fair. You think that's your mama, but I'm your mama. And when I go, you're going to understand that. And I was on some Run the Jewels business in Europe and got the, she's used to her. She's on dialysis. She had been on dialysis 17 years. I'm used to her getting sick sometimes. She'd take a day or two in the hospital, come back out because she lived like a rock star. She's only 16 years older than me. She died on me on the way back. I even accepted a call in the air just to see her face, and she died. And I realized that, man, God, that this was the vessel that God sent me through. This 16-year-old girl who had did something that was so biblical. She, like the parable of the woman who said, this is my child of Solomon. And another woman said, this is my child of Solomon. I said, well, just cut your child in half. My mother could have destroyed my life by being selfish and keeping me as a token or a prize, but she allowed her mother to raise me. And I just knew absolutely, man, God had a perfect order for me. And whatever came, I have to accept. Good, bad, ugly, I have to accept it because God is with me. And losing my mother, man, I haven't been the same since because that physical representation of what brought me here is gone, you know. And it makes me cherish my children more. It makes me cherish this time that I have, however much time I have left, more. And it absolutely has given me such a belief that the Creator is there for me, with me, always, that it's unshakable. So my grandmother's a saint and my mother's a sinner. Their deaths probably have greater effect on my faith than anything else.
8: And it seems to me that your grandmother, one of the things that she planted in you, one of the things that she instilled in you, is this sense that inside of you was something limitless, God-given, yes, eternal. And then at some point, you decide to express this.
15: In the album.
8: And then the expression,
15: yeah,
8: gives you a career.
15: Yeah.
8: And now it seems almost that it's given you a ministry.
15: Yeah, it is weird. it's weird that my mother's death, me saying, well, if I die, no one will really ever know who Michael Rinder was. They'll just know Killer Mike, one half of Run the Jewels. Hugely successful, glad to be, happy to be too. But that album gave me an opportunity to give a true testimony of who I was. And what I realized in that testimony is I used to hate when my grandmother's friend would say, you know, he's anointed. Does he know that? Because I looked at the kids who got told that, like, they start imitating preachers. They start becoming preachers. There's nothing wrong with that. But they kind of accepted whatever the anointment meant, and they lean into it. And I didn't accept whatever that meant. And what I had to understand was that, you know, Jesus was in the streets, and God met me at rap music because he saw me trying to figure it out. And I submitted with Michael because I understand I don't have power or control over any of it. I am simply a vessel this is coming through. And if I allow myself to be in tune with it, it'll tune me into a greater community. There were so many men who said, I was deeply affected by having to have a procedure with a woman, an abortion, and I had never forgiven myself, or I didn't think anyone else understood that I had these feelings, or I think she thinks it was just an inconvenience we took care of. She doesn't understand how deeply affected me. So many men have come up to me and said, the song Summer, I cry when I hear it because it allows me to finally get those feelings out. So many men and women have said, shed tears. I've gone in the bathroom and I didn't want my kids to see me. I just cried. I just poured out. And how therapeutic the record was. So many people have said to me that it meant something for them to hear a record like Something for Junkies. Former Mayor Kasim Reed said it changed his perspective on addiction. I just thank God for using me as a vessel to get those messages out. Because I don't know. I go in the studio. I don't have any really firm idea what I'm doing. I just know I'm supposed to do something that day. So God's still working on me, working through me. You know?
2: This is Ye Gods. I'm Scott Carter. My guest is Killer Mike, the four-time Grammy-winning rapper and co-creator with me of Love and Respect on public television. We're now exploring his spiritual evolution, which has been shaped by the death of two women, his mother, who was just 16 when he was born, and the grandmother who then raised him.
8: You are very well-versed in all the Abrahamic faiths.
15: Yes.
8: That's one of the things that I have always been struck by, and one of the ways in which I learned things from you. And you also have a lot of African religious iconography in your home.
15: I do.
8: How would you describe your spirituality now? Where are you spiritually?
15: I am whatever. I am a product of whatever was here before any book was written, before any class was given. I am a product of that. I am here on purpose for a purpose. I can't promise I know what that purpose is, where I'm going, but I know that God has purpose for me. I know that whatever has put me here is true in writings and beyond. So I search for connection through African spirituality because I'm a lost child. Because of the Atlantic slave trade, I will never fully know who I am or where I come from. The Abrahamic religions, however, have given me an opportunity to sense that I have purpose, because by reading them, I understand that God's people are going to meet plight and peril. They're going to be cast out. They're going to be misled, misread. And I see the story of Black people in those readings and writings. And I know that those stories in some way have been affected by, thought of, put forth by people who look like me. So I can't say which book is truer or falser, which one is absolute truth and which one is allegory and mythology. But what I do know is, if I take the time to truly pull the good character and moral things that I see out of there, man, it puts me closer to whatever's put me here. If I understand that whatever is responsible for me is in me and is of me. So do I see absolute value in African spirituality? Absolutely. Because I'm a product of Africa. But do I see absolute value in the Abrahamic religions that have sprouted out of that Eastern Horn of Africa into the rest of the world? Absolutely. And I don't know what happens at the end of the show or where I go, but I know whenever I see his face, I'm going to just say, man, thank you. It's good to be home.
8: One of the boldest statements for me in your Michael album was the music, of course, is very strong, but your choice in the album cover, that it's a photograph of 9-year-old Michael.
15: Yeah.
8: And so much is there. He's got little devil horns sprouting out of his head, and then he's got a halo over him. And every time I look at that picture, I think four things: winning smile, innocent eyes, devilish mischief temptation, and sacred aspirations.
15: Amen. Amen. You just described them. Absolutely. And I still, Andy, I was there somewhere to honor Andy Young, and I was able to give the speech of sorts to honor him and just tell him how much I love him and appreciate him. And everybody clapped and smiled. He said, you all just don't know Michael. Y'all think he's an angel, but really, That is Poison Hotel. Because he knows that mischievous kid that thinks he can cut a corner and figure it out. Montel says, you can't outrun the Lord. I never said you had to be in no church, but you was going to preach the word. God showed you, didn't he? Oh, man. And I've learned that that kid, if I can keep that kid alive in here, I'll have an amazing life. And that's a part of my being who I am today is based on the belief of that 9-year-old kid. Thank you, though, for that. That description is amazing. Thank you.
0: And talking about kids, one of the things that you've said to me more than once is that now whenever you have a big decision in life to make, you're not only thinking of yourself and Shayna, your lovely wife, and your kids, you're thinking of grandkids.
15: Yeah, man.
0: You're making decisions about the future for how it's going to impact them.
15: I was just with my friend Big Boy talking about his grandson. His nickname is Cheesecake. He talks about, I get to look back at the mistakes I made as a parent, and I get to do it different with him. And I just appreciate my grandparents for doing that with us. And I do. I make decisions now based on trees that I'll plant that I'll never get to enjoy the shade. And it's not about that. I would like for my grandchildren and great-grandchildren to say Michael Render was a good man.
0: Well, Michael, I'm so appreciative of your time. I end here by doing what I call the enlightening round. I've got three questions that I ask everybody. Okay, so the first one is, during challenging times, is there a quote that you find yourself returning to that
15: the
0: comforts?
15: The Lord is my shepherd, I shall not want. And you can do the whole 23rd Psalm, but just the first line gives me, the Lord is my shepherd. I'm protected from the wolves, I'm protected from the snakes, I'm protected from myself. I shall not want. I will not be greedy and want for more. I will not think to want for what I do not have, for the Lord will provide for me. The Lord is my shepherd. I shall not want. That one, my grandmother would make me and my sisters recite the 23rd Psalm, but just that first line would calm me down because I know I'm not by myself. I know I got backup, baby. I don't have to want for nothing. I don't have to envy. I don't have to engage in jealousy. I don't have to want for a better time because there's something for me to learn in this time. But Lord, just be with me. Show me favor and grace.
0: And I think I know the answer to this, but do you think, and maybe many years from now, do you think when we die that there's going to be a reckoning for how we have been here on earth?
15: I don't know if the hell of Dante Inferno exists or the golden streets they promise you in the Black Pentecostal Church exist. I believe that when I go, though, that I'll be with my God, my creator. I believe that I'll be with my ancestors. And I believe that if a reckoning means I finally come to real understanding how much good and bad I've done, how much hurt I've caused, or how much I've helped, I think I have to sit and look at that scale or feel that weight. But I don't think my God is a punisher forever. I don't think that my God sentences you to a life sentence in hell to burn and boil and toil. I think that whether that epiphany happens on this side of consciousness or that side, that finally I get it and I get to be with my God in my home again.
0: And finally, is there one work of art that you've experienced that's moved you so much that you think if everybody in the world could also experience it, the world might be just a little bit of a better place?
15: Oh, man. Yeah. Dick Gregory gave me and Shay some advice. He says, when y'all get mad at each other, you want to fight and fuss, go outside, hold hands, and look at a tree. Oh, man, we was some strong-minded kids. And one day, she invited me out to hold her hand, and we just stopped and looked. We are in a work of art. We're in the product of a greater consciousness giving us the freedom and ability to experience with all five senses most of us are blessed to have. And if we waste our life chasing goals and aspirations and never stopping to look at the river run, to look at the skies move, to look at a tree sway in the wind, to look at the moon and the stars at night, and not be afraid of being smitten by the sun by day, we'll realize that the greatest art we see is all about us, and we are in it and of it. So absolutely.
8: Michael, I've had a smile on my face the whole time that you've been talking. I think people are going to have a smile on their face as they're listening to you. It is always a delight to talk to you.
15: Amen, amen, amen. I love you, man. I appreciate you. I encourage people on the other side of this podcast, when asked to give advice, I oftentimes tell young people, find a friend who doesn't look like you, may not be of the same religious, geographical background, any of that, and befriend them, because it makes it impossible for stereotypes to live. And I thank God for you. And I appreciate you always, OG.
8: I'm a white person who cares.
15: Saddest thing on earth. Y'all go watch the lowdown, man. Y'all will get that joke.
8: Michael, thank you so much.
15: Thank you. Love you, Scott.
8: Love you.
2: That was Grammy-winning hip-hop artist and activist Killer Mike. You can also see him on FX's The Lowdown on Hulu or Disney+. In today's sermonette, which I call In My Homily Opinion, I want to reflect on Michael's advice to young people that if you befriend someone different from yourself, it's impossible for stereotypes to live. Well, that certainly holds true for our

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1: Both make each other laugh. Number two, we're both curious about what the other might teach us. Three, we both love to share. And four, in time, I think we've both become increasingly appreciative of what we've gotten from each other. And that the well ain't dry yet, nor is it ever likely to be. As mentioned, he and I share the same birthday, April 20th. And most afternoons around 4:20, we text each other some variation of happy birthday. I think he started it, but then I picked it up, and now neither of us will let it drop. A few months back, and he doesn't know this, I was chagrined that he was always beating me to the punch each day. Most afternoons, he was wishing me a happy 4:20 before I could text him. So, thanks to Ye Gods producer Robin Rose Valentine, I now have a daily phone alert at 4:15 p.m. so I can write my daily message in advance and hit send at precisely 4:20. Most days, not all. Sometimes I forget, sometimes he's still first. But in time, this little friendship ritual has become something sacred to me, and maybe to us both. And while he's still at an age where he can still go clubbing, I'm at the age where, in Shakespeare's words, every third thought is of my grave, and the new activity calling to me is Swedish death cleaning. I think we all should think at least a little bit about what kind of memorial service is going to be done for us when we're gone, however many years off that's going to be. After all, it's the last time anyone will throw a party in your honor. And whenever that day is for me, may it be a long time off, I hope that Michael will offer a eulogy and that the ceremony will start at 4:20. If there are any ways that any of you have found to keep your friendships fresh, I would love to hear them. Please email us at yegodspodcast@gmail.com or find us on social media at yegodspodcast or leave us a 5-star review and follow us on the NPR app, Apple Podcasts, or Spotify. 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Executive producer Dawson McCraw, co-executive producer Selena Lauterer, producer Robin Rose Valentine, editors Richard Chin Kui and Mike Canary. 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WGCU general manager is Corey Lewis. Associate general manager in charge of content is Amy Shoemaker. And executive producer of content is Pamela James. 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I'm Scott Carter. 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
2: 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June 21st, 1981, Walter Brecker and Donald Fagen announced the breakup of Steely Dan and begin work on solo projects. They would reform in 1993.

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1: I'm Christopher Kimball, and this is Milk Street Radio. 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
3: The first band to play any bluegrass at Carnegie Hall were Flat and Scruggs, and about 10, 11 songs in, they finally had to deal with the fact that people were calling out for Martha White between the songs.
1: Now, they weren't calling out for a person named Martha White. The audience was pleading for a song about self-rising flour.
4: Now you bake pie with Martha White.
5: Yes,
1: it's a song that followed the band all the way to Japan.
3: Same thing. People in the audience calling out for the Martha White theme.
4: Call Martha White, self-rising and flour. The all-purpose flour. Martha White, self-rising and flour. It's got high rise.
1: The strange true story of self-rising flour.

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1: Live from NPR News in Washington, I'm Windsor Johnston. The Pakistani Prime Minister welcomed Vice President J.D. Vance and U.S. Envoy Steve Witkoff and Jared Kushner in Switzerland today, where talks are set to resume between the U.S. and Iran.
2: Mr. Prime Minister.
3: Vice President J.D. Vance.
4: Good to see you, man.
3: How are you?
4: Good.
1: Pakistan and Qatar are helping mediate the talks, which come amid tensions over the Strait of Hormuz and renewed fighting involving Hezbollah in southern Lebanon. Iranian, U.S., and regional officials are hoping to advance a tentative agreement. The Russian-appointed governor of occupied Crimea is suspending fuel sales to the public and commercial businesses. The BBC's Nick Beek reports the move is in response to growing Ukrainian attacks on supply lines and infrastructure.
5: Moscow-appointed officials in occupied Crimea had already introduced limits on the sale of fuel, but this appears to be the most significant restriction so far. Petrol will be reserved for the military and for government agencies only. Ukraine's drone strikes are having an impact beyond Crimea. This week, there was a major attack on a refinery in Moscow, for which the Kremlin has promised to retaliate.
1: The BBC's Nick Beek reporting from Kyiv. Researchers and other data advocates are calling on the Trump administration to revoke a new ban on a certain type of data privacy protection at the Census Bureau. NPR's Hansi Lo Wang reports.
6: Federal law requires the Census Bureau to keep people anonymous in its statistics. The Trump administration has banned one of the main ways the Bureau has done that, adding what's known as statistical noise to make certain data fuzzy, especially data about local areas and minority populations who could be easy to identify. In a statement, Commerce Department spokesperson Kristen Eichemer says the indiscriminate use of noise infusion has undermined confidence in the department's products and cast doubt on their integrity. Eichemer did not respond when NPR asked for examples. Beth Jarris of the Association of Public Data Users is concerned the ban comes with little explanation.
7: It takes the public out of the process. It takes the experts out of the process. This feels very much like a political choice.
6: The Census Bureau took down multiple pages about data privacy protections from its website. Hansi Lo Wang, NPR News.
1: California Governor Gavin Newsom has declared a state of emergency in response to a massive warehouse fire in Los Angeles. Fire Chief Jamie Moore says tons of food inside the building are starting to decompose.
8: If you can imagine the food inside your refrigerator with no power, no refrigerant, starting to rot, and then opening up your refrigerator door, that's about where we are now. So once we get this fire put out, the challenge that we have before us is the removal of all that product.
1: Officials say the current conditions inside the warehouse are complicating efforts to bring the blaze under control. This is NPR. Pope Leo visited the birthplace of Mother Frances Cabrini this weekend. Megan Williams reports the American pontiff used the visit to northern Italy to highlight the Catholic Church's duty to care for migrants.
9: Vi benedica Dio onnipotente.
10: After praying at her tomb, Pope Leo said Cabrini's mission to serve migrants could not be more relevant today. Cabrini became famous in the U.S. for helping Italian immigrants before becoming the first American saint, now the patron saint of migrants. Leo has clashed with the Trump administration over its migrant crackdown. On July 4th, the first U.S. pope will visit the Italian island of Lampedusa, where many migrants risk their lives to reach. In Italy, both visits are being read as quiet but clear signals that migration is core to Leo's papacy. For NPR News, I'm Megan Williams in Rome.
1: The measles outbreak in Utah is approaching the one-year mark, with more than 680 cases reported since it began last June. The outbreak has spread across much of the state, hitting several under-vaccinated communities especially hard. Health officials say the pace of new infections has slowed in recent weeks, but they're concerned about another surge when schools reopen this fall. The outbreak is one of the largest in the country and could factor into whether the United States keeps its measles elimination status. I'm Windsor Johnston, NPR News in Washington.
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0: This is Mill Street Radio from PRX, and I'm your host, Christopher Kimball. Over the last few years, Localani Alabanza has invented 300 flavors of ice cream. She pulled off Nashville hot chicken and strawberry pretzel salad, but there were a few that, well, just didn't work.
4: Barbecue flavor definitely did it. I actually didn't let anyone taste it. I just threw it away. No.
0: There are also a few flavors she hasn't yet tried, but she will.
4: I have not tackled the crystal store flavor.
0: What does that mean?
4: You know when you go into a store that has crystals and Palo Santo?
0: So you mean it's a patchouli flavored ice cream?
4: Yeah, I really know that I can do this, but it's going to take some time.
0: Localani Alabanza's Wild World of Ice Cream. That's coming up later in the show, but first, a little music.
12: Well, that winds up tonight's Pass the Biscuits Pappy O'Daniel Flower Hour. This is Pappy O'Daniel, hoping you folks been enjoying that good old-timey music. And remember, when you're fixing to fry up some flapjacks or bake a mess of biscuits, use cool, clear water and good, pure Pappy O'Daniel flour.
0: That's a clip from O Brother, Where Art Thou? The character Pappy O'Daniel is a flower salesman who uses his radio show to further his political career. And that's how he gets involved with a band called the Soggy Bottom Boys.
13: Ladies and gentlemen, here and listening at home, the great state of Mississippi, Pappy O'Daniel, governor, want to thank the Soggy Bottom Boys for that wonderful performance.
0: Pappy O'Daniel was, in fact, a real person, and in real life, he did promote his flour using a band called the Light Crust Doughboys. To learn more about that history, I'm joined now by Mindy Merrill and R.B. Quinn. They're the authors of Self-Rising, The Magic Rise Behind Biscuit and Cornbread Culture. Mindy and R.B., welcome to Milk Street.
14: Thanks for having us.
15: Glad to be here.
0: So here's the deal. So O Brother, Where Art Thou, which is one of my top 10 movies of all time. I didn't know that Pappy Lee O'Daniel was a real person and that they really, a lot of this was based on reality. So could you just tell us his story and the Light Crust Doughboys and all that stuff?
14: Well, he was in the movie set in Mississippi, but he was in Texas and he worked for Burris Mill, an elevator company, which got to be quite large as a firm in Texas, grinding wheat. And he was a really charming, engaging guy and knew early on that having musical millers push this product was a great idea. And, you know, as the universe comes together every now and then, none other than Bob Wills is the fellow who's going to be the Light Crust Doughboy lead man in the band. And that little band kind of takes off and exceeds the popularity of the flour itself.

0: biscuits, pass the biscuits, Pappy. I like mountain music. Good old mountain music.
1: And Pappy Lee becomes sort of an on-air personality. He's a good talker. He's a great storyteller. And he's convinced by family and friends to seek higher office. So he runs for the governor of Texas and wins. And a U.S. senator, I forget at the time, died, and there was a special election. So he ran for that seat against Lyndon Johnson and beat him by 1,300 votes and served in the U.S. Senate. Johnson filled the seat in 48 later, but Pappy Lee came back in the 50s. He ran for governor a couple more times. He didn't fare well in the primaries, but for a while, he was a very big deal.
2: And then in the movie, it was the Soggy Bottom Boys, right?
1: Right.
2: Again, it was so much of that was based on history. So someone's got to explain to me self-rising flour, because it's not hard to add baking powder to flour, but this was considered such an amazing convenience. How did they sell it, and why was it so successful?
3: So this is a product that was really helping poor women. I mean, remember the South, they were making 40% less than every other region of the country. Mm-hmm. Biscuits and cornbread were not a treat. You know, everybody was making them every single day, and you were having something with your biscuits and cornbread, not, oh, let's make some biscuits to go with this, you know, fabulous
2: food. That's a good point. Yeah, you said, I think the number was 13 pounds of flour and almost 13 pounds of cornmeal per week per family.
3: Yes. I mean, think about that. That's insane.
2: Amazing.
3: Yeah. So this one little convenience of adding baking powder and salt to something that you're going to do every single day was a huge deal.
2: So, okay, then you get to the next iteration, which was Hot Rise. So what was that?
3: Well, Hot Rise, in the 30s, the Soft Wheat Millers Association decides to create a coalition so they can help people understand how to use self-rising. And everybody figured out that they all wanted to have their own branded leavening. So there were all kinds of cute little names. And of course, the most famous one is Martha White's, and that's Hot Rise. And in fact, Cohen Williams, who owned the company at the time in the late 40s and 50s, he thought that the name Hot Rise was way too suggestive for the average housewife. So he was not going to do it. So it took him some convincing. And then, of course, they had Pat Twitty, the wife of one of their account executives, do a little song for him that had the Hot Rise jingle in it. And so the rest is history.
2: Let's just talk about this a little bit more, because the conjunction of country music and Grand Ole Opry with flour products, I mean, it was perfect. And they were incredibly effective as promoters. It's such an interesting marriage.
3: It's all about radio.
1: Well, it's radio, and the golden age of radio and the golden age of self-rising flour and cornmeal just track each other beautifully. Hmm. So when, say, WSM in Nashville went on the air in 1925, and and they're copying the Saturday night barn dance shows for their rural audience, and they were looking for on-air talent, and the talent was looking for an on-air opportunity. So they kind of tracked each other, because the audience for self-rising is the audience for barn dance shows on Saturday night. But Mother's Best Flour had Hank Williams and his Drifting Cowboys and his wife Audrey, and they would do morning shows on WSM, and they'd chat and sing and laugh and talk and pitch Mother's Best Flour.
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0: goodbye.
1: And then it stepped up when Lester Flatt and Earl Scruggs left the Bill Monroe Band in the late 40s and went out on their own. One of the Martha White East Tennessee sales reps saw them play, got a hold of Cohen Williams in Nashville and said, these are your fellas. And he says, hey, how about we do a little handshake deal and you do a show for us for 15 minutes at 5:45 weekday mornings, biscuit and cornbread time. They agreed. They picked up their double wide trailers and moved back to Nashville and were on the show. And then they would spend daytime traveling within a 200 mile radius of Nashville so they could promote the product, promote themselves, and get back to Nashville in time to go to bed to do the 5:45 the next morning.
2: Arby, tell the story of Flatt and Scruggs at Carnegie Hall, too, because that's crazy.
1: The first band to play any bluegrass at Carnegie Hall were Flatt and Scruggs, and it was December of 62. Oh. And about, you know, 10, 11 songs in, they finally had to deal with the fact that people were calling out for Martha White between the songs.
3: Thank you. Thank you very much. I keep hearing some folks holler for Martha White. Didn't know you'd ever heard that one up this way. That's a little theme song of a sponsor we have down in Nashville. I don't know if we can remember it or not. We haven't been singing it but about 10 years. We'll try it, though.
1: And they launch into the Martha White theme, and for a minute and 30 seconds, they played the song, figuring, well, you know, Columbia will they'll scratch this. It won't make the album. We need to do it. The audience wants to hear it. We hadn't played it in a while, but it's song 13.
4: Really?
1: Yeah. And and Lester said later on when he'd be touring Japan, same thing. People in the audience calling out for the Martha White theme.
2: I mean, I'm sure that's why it's one of the most popular bluegrass tunes of all time.
1: Yeah. It's played by everybody.

0: You know, being a musician is hard work when you got to travel around like that. And what Martha White did for Flatt and Scruggs was give them a bus. So that traveling billboard for Martha White and the Opry went all over the South. And they felt really lucky about that. And they never had to worry about where their biscuits and cornbread came from.
1: So, Mindy, you were backstage at the Grand Ole Opry
0: yes.
1: in the day. And you said it was like family. Little Jimmy Dickens kissing my hand. Connie
0: right.
1: Smith holding one of Loretta Lynn's grandbabies. Could you talk about that? Because I just find that immeasurably charming.
0: Well, I was working for the PR firm for Martha White. And Martha White was the longest, you know, running sponsor of the Grand Ole Opry.
1: Right.
0: So we were there on and off all the time. And I was writing the live commercials. So I would love to write them about what was going on in the test kitchen and just, you know, folksy chit-chat. And being backstage was really a hoot because you could just go into Roy Acuff's dressing room, just hang out in the green room. Everybody's picking, everybody's talking, everybody's asking about their families. And oops, time to go on. So, yeah, it was fun. Hey, and one thing with all the music that I don't want to not talk about Hopkinsville Milling and Sunflower. In the early 60s, they hired a unknown little dynamic singer named Brenda Lee. And at the same time that she was promoting that flower, she was in Germany and the Beatles were opening for her.
1: What?
2: Yep.
1: She was in Hamburg?
2: In Hamburg, yep. When they were cutting their chops there, Brenda Lee was their top act.
1: That's fascinating.
0: So even Brenda Lee, you know, hey, let's find her a sponsor early on. Oh, flower, let's do it.

0: So what about all of this really, you know, tickles you guys? I mean, I love this whole story. Are there specific moments or stories that you've come across that really sort of make all this really special?
1: Well, one thing for me is I'm an old land-grant university home ec major, and, you know, we're a dying breed. And so to me, the home economics movement is important in this story because it was women who were barnstorming the South and telling everybody the messages for all these products. I mean, the Soft Wheat Millers Association, they had the first test kitchen in the South, and they hired home economists to do cooking shows, to talk to newspapers, to develop recipes. They needed women to reach women.
0: Mindy and Arby, this has been fabulous. I'm going to go make myself rising cornbread, and I'm going to go listen to some old tunes.
1: Okay.
2: Thanks. Thanks for having us.
1: Had a great time. Thank you.
3: How many biscuits can you eat this morning?
4: This morning.
3: How many biscuits can you eat this evening?
4: This evening.
3: How many biscuits can you eat?
5: 49 and a ham of meat.
4: This morning, this evening, right now.
0: That was Mindy Merrill and Arby Quinn, authors of Self-Rising, The Magic Rise Behind Biscuit and Cornbread Culture. Now it's time to answer your cooking questions with my co-host, Sarah Moulton. Sarah is, of course, the star of Sarah's Weeknight Meals on Public Television, also author of Home Cooking 101. Sarah, you ready for a new batch of phone calls?
6: Yeah, let's take some calls.
0: Welcome to Milk Street. Who's calling?
7: This is Steve Campbell.
0: How can we help you?
7: My question is about cocoa powder and what is it good for? I do a lot of baking, and in recipes that call for cocoa powder as the primary flavoring, they just don't seem to come out very chocolatey. They look like chocolate, but they don't taste it. But recipes that are made with chocolate or chocolate chips as the primary flavoring have a lot more intense chocolate flavor. And I'm wondering, what can I do to make cocoa powder taste good? And what is it really good for?
0: Well, it's interesting because cocoa powder doesn't have the cocoa butter, right, in chocolate. So it's actually purer chocolate flavor, but you're missing the fat. And so fat does carry flavor. And so that's why chocolate versus cocoa powder might feel like or taste like you have more chocolate. I'd use Dutch process. It's more alkaline, less acidic. I think it delivers more flavor than regular natural cocoa powder. You can use a mix. A lot of recipes I make use cocoa powder and chocolate. That's what I like to do, is to use both of them in a recipe, which I think is really nice. There is something to cocoa powder. You're right. It doesn't seem to have as full a flavor, but it has a cleaner, lighter flavor. You're not overwhelmed. And I find some chocolate desserts to be, this is odd, sort of too chocolatey. It's so overwhelming that you almost can't taste the chocolate. So I like cocoa powder, but find recipes that have both. I think that's the best way to go. And make sure you use Dutch process because that's less acidic, more alkaline, and I think there's more flavor to the cocoa, the chocolate that way. Sarah?
8: It's interesting you should bring this up, Steve, because I found that, you know how you can buy bars of chocolate in the supermarket and they're 60% cacao, which means the chocolate part. There's the fat and the chocolate part. And so if it's 60%, there's more fat. If it's 70%, it's less fat. If it's 80%, it's even less fat. And I find that I don't really like the 85%.
0: Yeah, me too.
8: And I think it's really true that, see, fat is a conductor of flavor. And when you add fat to a recipe, the recipe sometimes just tastes more flavorful. You know, I agree with Chris. I would definitely do a mix of, if you can, find recipes that have a mix of both so that you get enough of the cocoa butter in there that makes you happy.
0: I find the best is a mix of both. But you're right, cocoa powder sometimes doesn't
8: do it.
0: Doesn't have the rich chocolatiness that you would have from melted chocolates.
8: So. Right. So we sort of agree with you.
0: Yeah.
7: Okay. Well, thank you. I appreciate it.
0: Thank you.
8: Yes. Thanks for calling.
0: Bye.
7: Thank you. Bye-bye.
6: Welcome to Milk Street. Who's calling?
9: Hi, this is Sean.
6: Hi, Sean. How can we help you?
9: Well, I'm calling because I moved into my house a few months ago. And when I moved in, my, you know, roommates had a lot of stuff, but had a lot of stuff for like a lot of years, even in the kitchen, like even ingredients and stuff like that. And there is an entire like proper shelf of expired beer. And I, you know, talked to my roommate about it. I don't think he wants to drink it. And like, we won't have any guests drink it basically. So I was looking for a creative way to use it, maybe in a recipe or something. What I've done so far is I've done like beer cheese mac and cheese. I did like beer battered attic fish tacos, but I'm just looking for creative ways to use what is truly like a critical quantity of expired beer in my kitchen.
6: Well, there is a Flemish recipe. It's called beef carbonade, or, you know, boeuf carbonade.
9: Mm-hmm.
6: And it's meat cooked in beer. So it's a significant amount of beer. There may be other things in there. There's a lot of onions. I remember that, too. And it was really delicious. Just Google carbonade or fondue made with beer instead of with wine. Why not?
9: Yeah.
0: I would make it poaching liquid. I would poach chicken in it. I would cook beans in it. I would, poach shrimp in it. So you're using a couple of quarts of the stuff at a time. But I think poaching fish in it or shrimp would be great. And I think chicken, like white cooked chicken, like they do in China, take a whole bird, put it in, get the water up to 175 or 180, and cook it in beer instead of water and soy sauce, you know, sounds great.
6: Yeah, and this carbonade recipe uses four cups.
9: Okay.
0: The best idea is, you know, when they leave, 2 minutes later, you can hear the bottles going out the door, the back door. Oh, Lord.
6: Yeah. Well.
9: Yeah, I just can't stand the waste of it.
0: Your problem is you can't stand to throw out the beer, right?
9: Yeah, pretty much.
0: But what about your roommates? Do they care if you throw it out?
9: I think the fact that I, you know, initially like framed the situation as like, oh, I put all of the expired stuff together. Would you throw it away and like send a picture? And then I got the response, beer doesn't expire. I think like, you know, that's like a soft no. No, I won't.
0: Well, they obviously have happy memories of drinking lots of beer over a long period of time, right? So,
9: I mean, I love drinking with them. I love my roommates. I, you know, live in a barn in Vermont and like,
0: Wait. You live in a barn? Where in Vermont? Let's start with that.
9: I live in Norwich, Vermont.
0: Oh, yeah.
9: Across the border from New Hampshire.
0: I know that very well. I have another suggestion. Go out and buy two or three six-packs of fabulous beer and then get rid of the old bottles. So your roommates have fresh beer and really great beer. Try out some new stuff. They'll be happy. You'll be happy. And then make them a nice carbonade, as Sarah suggested, and have that with fresh beer.
9: Yeah.
0: Poach a bunch of shrimp and do a carbonade. All right. That's about as good as it gets from
6: I have one more PS. There's something called beer bread. Google that, too. That's a fun thing to make.
9: Yeah, I definitely will. Yeah, I'm a sourdough baker, so that will definitely be going at the top of my list, probably.
6: Okay.
0: Sean, thank you.
6: Yes.
0: Pleasure.
9: Thanks.
0: Okay.
9: Bye.
0: Take care.
6: Bye-bye.
0: This is Mill Street Radio. 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Welcome to Milk Street. Who's calling?
10: My name is Liz, and I'm calling from Southport, North Carolina.
0: Okay. How can we help you?
10: I don't know if it's age-related, but as I've become older, I find that when I make my marinara, the acid kickback is getting worse. So I'm trying different ways and different recipes to minimize that acidy sharpness that happens an hour or two after you eat it.
0: Mm-hmm.
10: And I'm not getting anywhere. I've tried butter, some say a pinch of this, a pinch of that, but I just need a way to make it less acidic.
0: This will be the world's shortest call on Milk Street Radio. I have the answer. Baking soda. Boom. We tested this. We tested adding sugar. That doesn't help. We added butter. It didn't help. You can add raw potatoes sliced. That does help, but it's a mess. So just add, like, for a 15-ounce can of tomatoes, I would add maybe a quarter to half a teaspoon of baking soda. It'll fizz up when you put it in, and it will completely solve your problem.
10: At what point do I put that in
0: at the beginning
10: process?
0: Yeah, as soon as you saute your onion or garlic, whatever you're doing, shallots with the oil, put in some onions, whatever, put in the tomatoes, heat it up. And once it's heated, then just throw in the baking soda and it'll completely changed the pH of the tomato sauce. It works like a charm.
9: It's very relieved.
0: It's done. I can't believe we actually had an answer.
6: Yeah. No,
0: this doesn't
6: no.
0: happen very often, by the way. So.
6: Yeah, no, I agree 100%. The trouble is that canned tomatoes are very acidic. Oftentimes they have citric acid added to them. You don't have quite the same problem with fresh tomatoes. But, you know, canned tomatoes are great in a tomato sauce. So I agree with Chris.
0: And don't use, by the way, my experience is diced tomatoes have more citric acid to preserve the shape.
6: Yeah.
0: So I don't use those. They don't break down, which I don't like.
6: No,
0: so
6: you want your crushed tomatoes?
0: I just use crushed tomatoes. A lot of recipes call for whole tomatoes and you drain out the liquid and then whatever. I think crushed tomatoes is the way to go.
6: I think crushed tomatoes are great. Yeah.
0: So anyway, there you go.
6: Yeah.
0: Baking soda. Done.
9: Okay. Well, perfect. Thank you so much. I really appreciate it.
0: Thanks for calling.
6: Yes.
9: All right. Bye.
6: Bye, Liz. Welcome to Milk Street. Who's calling?
11: Karen.
6: Hi, Karen. Where are you calling from?
11: Seabrook, New Hampshire.
6: Okay. What is your question?
11: I just want to know what it is they do with store-bought cookies to make them crunchy like they are, and yet not, you know, like if I were to make a thin cookie at home, it'd be as hard as a brick. How do they make store-bought cookies?
6: That's one heck of a big, big question. Any particular one that you're interested in replicating?
11: Oreos, like, but no, I'm not talking about the stuff inside, not the filler, just the cookie itself.
6: And you like the texture of the cookie. And what do you like about the texture of the cookie? That it's not too hard?
11: Yes. It's thick but firm, or whatever you want to call it,
0: Look at the side of the box and the ingredient list.
6: Yeah, and that's how you'll figure
0: it out. I don't tell you what's going on.
6: Yeah, I'm not altogether sure. I do know that one of our favorites here, Chris and I often mention her, Stella Parks, has a good recipe for Oreos. And I know one of the ingredients she uses is golden syrup, which is a somewhat unique ingredient. And I think that it helps to make the cookie crisp and have a nice texture. I've never made them. I just know she does it because she does so many fun things like that.
11: Yeah.
6: Big fan of hers.
0: Well, her book is called Brave Tart, and she does make... Like, Oreos are on the cover of it, actually.
6: Are they? I have that book, but
0: it's on the cover, and she does, you know, she'll do Fig Newtons, and she'll do Oreos. And
6: But she will come up with absolutely the thing that you need to do.
0: Yeah, so if you want to make those at home, don't talk to us.
6: Yeah.
0: Go buy Brave Tart and look at the recipe. Now, you may have to take a couple days off work or take a long weekend to do it, but she's brilliant. She knows how to do it.
6: Yeah. We're passing the buck.
11: Okay, and I have one more question. When you walk into a bakery, they all have the same delicious smell. What is it that's making that? Like when I bake, I can bake up a whole lot of things at one time, and it still doesn't smell like a bakery. What is it that makes a bakery smell like this?
0: Well, I don't know the answer. I guess it must be the smell of yeast and...
6: Sugar?
0: Sugar, I don't know.
6: Caramelizing?
11: It's just a distinct difference, odor, especially if you go into an Italian bakery. They all smell different. You know,
6: well, like maybe you're smelling like anise, you know, and unusual ingredients that they
0: use. You just have to get a bakery candle and light it.
6: there you go. Or develop one. That's a whole new,
0: This is, it's aromatherapy.
6: Right.
0: Bakery aromatherapy. Anyway,
11: all right, thank you
0: so should get that book. All right.
6: Yes.
11: I think I will. Thank you. Bye-bye.
6: Okay, bye-bye.
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0: This is Most Street Radio. I'm your host, Christopher Kimball. My next guest is an ice cream maker and historian, Lokalani Alabanza. Her new book is Ice Cream Queen, Flavors from Black America's Past, Present, and Future. Lokalani, welcome back to Milk Street.
16: Thank you for having me, Chris.
0: So there's lots of really great history connected to your work, which I find fascinating. But before we dive into that, you've come up with 300 ice cream flavors in the last few years. And what's so interesting is these flavors are so different than what I grew up with. Could you just mention a couple of them just to give our audience a sense of what we're dealing with here?
16: Oh, absolutely. So ambrosia salad, red pepper, jelly and cream cheese, chocolate fenugreek. I mean, I always talk about the hot chicken.
0: I think you and I have talked about this before, but do you use chicken skin in that recipe? Is that right?
16: Yeah, so the chicken skin is the key to it. And then we have a vegetarian version that is not chicken skin, but still gives the same flavor profile. We use cornflakes.
0: Really?
16: Yeah.
0: What about the flavor?
16: Well, you put the chicken seasoning, so the hot chicken seasoning,
0: right.
16: Same way.
0: I see.
16: Yeah. So the hot chicken, I take just the skins and we fry them until they're nice and crispy. And then we toss them into whatever hot chicken seasoning you would like to buy, you can use that. So I use half to steep in the base overnight. And then the other half, I make a brittle out of them. So there's a hot chicken brittle that goes inside the ice cream.
0: So here's what really surprised me. I thought the kinds of ice creams you're doing now, you know, didn't really exist in the past. But you talk about some of the flavors that exist in the 1850s. There was Parmesan, there was rye, there was asparagus ice cream. So savory or offbeat flavors really have always been a part of ice cream history, right?
16: Oh, absolutely. And a lot of fruit flavors because you would use what you had, right?
0: Right.
16: But yeah, when I saw Parmesan, it sort of made sense. It's a hard cheese. It could survive a journey, but it's not new. I think that's what the most surprising thing is. It's not a new flavor.
0: So your book, Ice Cream Queen, it took a long, like, years to write. And you say it was inspired in part by the story of another Nashville ice cream maker. This was a free black woman named Sarah Estelle, who ran an ice cream shop in the 1840s. Is that right?
16: Yeah. It was an ode to black America and the ice cream makers. Because when I found out about Sarah Estelle while living here in Nashville, I had no clue that she had existed prior to that. And I was making ice cream at the time, and it kind of opened up this question of, well, who else was making ice cream? What other black Americans? And so it just became about telling the stories that were buried or have been buried deeply for so long.
0: So tell me about some of the people here in the early, let's say the 19th century, with the growth of ice cream parlors and selling ice cream and manufacturing ice cream. Who were some of the key people in that?
16: Well, Alfred Crowley was really important. You know, he invented the ice cream scoop, the mechanical ice cream scoop, which played a significant role in how we now scoop ice cream. And then Edmund Albus really figuring out how to pollinate the vanilla bean made a huge difference. And today, I mean, vanilla ice cream is one of the number one sold ice cream flavors. And it was due to, you know, an enslaved child who was 12 years old. He watched an insect pollinate. And so he realized that it had to be hand pollinated. And so he started doing it himself. And that was like the missing piece of how they could cultivate this vanilla in the capacity that they wanted it. And so those facts are really important when it comes down to ingredients and just a tool, right? And I want people to know that the next time they scoop their ice cream or you even buy vanilla extract, how important the people that discovered these things were.
0: You write, and I had to read this three times. Black Americans were not allowed to enjoy vanilla ice cream because it was a symbol of whiteness. So is that true? I mean, if you were not allowed to buy or eat vanilla ice cream?
16: What I've learned writing this book over the past 5 years is there's been a lot of lore attached to things. And we still have to remind ourselves that in the era of America, that Jim Crow was real. And so it's like the South is so racist that you couldn't even eat something as simple as ice cream, right? You couldn't just go to a soda shop and just walk in and get ice cream. So most people that I have had the privilege of interviewing about their first ice cream memories, all their memories are about hand-cranked ice cream at their homes, which I've always just felt was really beautiful.
0: Now, you mentioned butter pecan goes way back, and I didn't realize that it has a long history. So what's the history?
16: No one knows for sure why butter pecan has become so symbolic, especially in Black America. Before, there's pecan ice cream, right? But then when did it turn to butter pecan ice cream? Because when you make butter pecan ice cream now, what do? You cook those pecans in butter, right? And then you add that to your base. So it's had a long history. And for a long time when I got here, I didn't want to make butter pecan ice cream. So I made a version of a burnt caramel pecan ice cream, which just made it even more complicated for no reason. But both delicious and paying homage, you know, to the thing that I grew up eating as well.
0: I remember 15 years ago, strawberry pretzel salad, not the ice cream, but the salad. And I remember someone said, well, hey, let's do that recipe. And I said, that just sounds horrendous. So they made strawberry pretzel salad and it was absolutely delicious.
16: Oh, yeah.
0: Just fell in love with it. So you want to talk about what it is and then how you turn that into ice cream?
16: Oh, I love it. I grew up, you know, very much a Californian, and I had never seen strawberry pretzel salad ever. And then we moved to Oregon when I was 12. And Miss Flo was this very lovely lady that my mother knew. And she brought over a strawberry pretzel salad. And I fell in love instantly. I just could not believe it. It was cream cheese, strawberries, strawberry jelly, pretzels, and I was fascinated. So clearly it was a core memory for me, and I knew I had to make strawberry pretzel salad into an ice cream flavor. But it was just so delicious.
0: Okay, let's talk about disastrous flavors. Like, you made 300. What are some of the ones that just didn't survive? It just didn't work?
16: Barbecue flavor definitely did it. I actually didn't let anyone taste it. I just threw it away. It was no. But mostly they've done pretty well. And I have a list in my head of flavors that I have yet to make, but they're in my forever get done list at some point in time. So I have a running tab in my brain.
0: So give me the most adventurous two or three flavors you haven't yet tackled.
16: So this is going to sound wild. I have not tackled the Crystal Store flavor.
0: What does that mean?
16: You know when you go into a store that has crystals and Palo Santo?
0: So you mean it's a patchouli flavored ice cream?
16: A metaphysical store ice cream. Yeah, I really know that I can do this, but it's going to take some time.
0: So if I was working in an ice cream store with 30 flavors, what would I learn about people by what flavor they choose? Like, can you see someone walking in the store and know exactly what they're going to order? Are you always surprised? Are certain people order a certain kind of ice cream?
16: People aren't. It's funny. You'll start to realize how people see the menu and if they're shocked. Usually if someone's shocked, they will vocalize that they're shocked. And the curious ones will always go back to what they know. So whatever you grew up with, I have learned this, is the flavor you tend to be tied to. So some will taste all 12 flavors or 30 and then say, I just want a scoop of vanilla.
0: When you say shocked, when they look at the menu, what is it that happens? Do they say something out loud or what?
16: Oh, yeah. Most people, they think aloud. So they'll read it and go, oh, because it's so personal and it's subjective, right? I found that too with perfume, with fragrance. It is very, very, very personal. And ice cream is personal.
0: That's very interesting because now you say that. I agree. I mean, ice cream is one of the most personal foods in the world, right?
16: Oh, yeah.
0: And why do you think that is? I think it's true. Yeah.
16: I think it is that nostalgia. I think it is tied to your core, to your memory. Mm. And if it's tied to a memory that's very specific to you, then you don't want anything to change that. And so that is safe. That is a safe thing. And there's nothing wrong with that. That's what's beautiful. And that's why I love asking people about their first ice cream memory and what flavor they love.
0: Okay, so we'll turn the question back on you. What is the most memorable ice cream you've ever tasted? not necessarily the best one, but which one was the most memorable?
16: You know, I'm the eldest of five children, so going out to get ice cream was not wasn't a thing that you did very often. But I just love chocolate malted crunch so much. And it came from Thrifty Ice Cream, which I believe they were in CVS or...
0: I think it was in Rite Aid. Right?
16: No, it was Rite Aid. You're right. It was Rite Aid. And it was that funny little scoop that's kind of square but round. And I love a cake cone so deeply. And every time I have a cake cone, it just reminds me of that time in my life with my siblings and going to Rite Aid. And it's not... I go back and have it. It's not the best tasting ice cream in the world, but... It is just so good. And so I had to make a variation of that because that was such a deeply rooted food memory for me. So I had to recreate it for myself again. But I love it. Chocolate malted crunch all the way.
0: Lokalani, thank you so much. It's just absolutely fascinating. Thank you.
16: Thank you.
0: That was Lokalani Alabanza, author of Ice Cream Queen, Flavors from Black America's Past, Present, and Future. 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Coming up, we visit an Italian pastry shop with a secret.

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0: 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Did the United States lose this war?
1: Yes. Yes. The United States has come out weaker. Iran has come out stronger.
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3: I'm Christopher Kimball, and you're listening to Milk Street Radio. Right now, we're heading inside a former convent to find some of Sicily's very best pastries. Producer Will Cully brings us the story.
4: I'm going to take you to a place of sweet secrets in Palermo, Sicily. On a recent visit, I ran into other Americans there.
5: I just had the cannoli today. I mean, it was the size of my head. I mean, you...
4: You didn't try the triumph?
5: No.
6: No.
5: I didn't.
4: Did you try anything else, like the virgin breast?
6: Or... He did. Rich, what'd you think of the virgin breast?
7: Well, considering that it's the only virgin breast I've ever had, not what I expected.
4: We're in a courtyard discussing the desserts from the Secrets of the Cloister, a unique pastry shop in a former convent. The Chiesa Monastero di Santa Caterina d'Alessandria was home for cloistered nuns for over 500 years. When you climb the stairs of the neighboring church and enter, the interior is impressive. My partner, Loris, and I stepped inside.
8: I have never been here, but it's very beautiful. It's very rich. It's a lot of stucco and a lot of statues and tombs. But it looks really, really breathtaking.
4: Yeah, it looks like a lot of icing, doesn't it?
8: It does. It looks like a dessert.
4: Desserts were very much on our minds during this visit, and after we brushed the last cannoli crumbs off our fingers, we headed into the convent for a self-guided tour to get a glimpse of the lives of the nuns who used to live here. At one time, there were hundreds of convents across Sicily where nuns were meant to devote themselves completely to God. Now, less than 20 remain. This one closed in 2014.

0: Right now, you might be imagining nuns who lived out their vows of poverty like Mother Teresa. But the nuns who lived here came from aristocratic families, unmarried daughters who had no other role in Sicilian society.
1: Oserei dire esservi pochissime famiglie.
2: There were few families who had not one or more members of the weaker sex in deposit there, like an object of entailment in those receptacles of domestic superfluity.
0: That's from the book The Mysteries of the Neapolitan Cloister by Enrichetta Caracciolo, written in 1864. Both a memoir and exposé, Caracciolo's popular book chronicled her experience being sent against her will to a Benedictine convent.
1: E nel recinto di quel ricondito mio edificio, ove traeva solitaria vita,
2: I should have been calmer still, within the compass of that deeply embosomed abode, where I passed such solitary existence, with my few books and meditations, if the visits of relatives had not every time brought back the memory of my lost liberty.
0: The nuns didn't spend every hour of the day in prayer and meditation. They also made pastries.
1: Ogni monaca è padrona del forno.
2: Each nun has a right to the use of the oven for an entire day to make her pastry. In the distribution of this pastry, the relatives always get the inferior share.
1: The priests and confessors pocket the choicest and largest portion of the sweets.
0: Palermo's richest families bought the pastries, particularly since they were blessed by holy hands, and maybe even those of family members.
3: It was a form of a monetary exchange with the outside world.
0: This is Mary Taylor Simetti, an American writer who has lived in Sicily for over 60 years. She's written several books about Sicilian culture and food, including convent pastries.
3: A family would come and visit them in order to get a tray of pastries. There was a certain amount of competition.
0: Each convent developed an expertise and jealously protected the recipes. Back in 1790, Abbot Giovanni Melli visited many of Palermo's convents and wrote a lengthy poem that mentions this particular convent.
4: Azzuccata nobile e pulita di Santa Caterina,
5: the noble and pure Azzuccata of Saint Caterina, highly esteemed, it is a magnet for the glutton. It is the most gratifying thing in this world, and so refined and so tasty.
0: Zucchata is a green jam made from candied squash, and it was a central ingredient in many of St. Caterina's desserts, like the famous cassata. There were also almond cookies and marzipan shaped like fruit. The nuns shared or sold them to the outside world, but they didn't do this directly. The nuns delivered the pastries through an enclosed, Lazy Susan-like door, kind of like the plexiglass ones you'd see at a drive-up bank teller or liquor store. The wheel allowed the nuns to maintain their vows of silence and separation from the secular world.
3: She doesn't hand you the pastry.
0: Simetti told me about the first time she tried one of Palermo's convent pastries back in 1982.
3: It was the backside of a big building and an unassuming-looking little door. We went in and we were in a little room and there was somebody behind a grill. You put your money on the wheel and they turn it around and out come the pastries. And they were very good and I was curious and then I began reading about them.
0: Simetti wanted to learn more about pastries made by convents.
3: Certainly towards the end of the 19th century, it was a source of income. After Garibaldi invaded, took Sicily away from the Bourbons and united it to the rest of the Italy, all the ecclesiastical lands were confiscated.
0: In his campaign to create an Italian republic, Giuseppe Garibaldi opposed the power of the clergy and confiscated church property, including many convents. As a result, Enrichetta Caracciolo regained her freedom after 20 years. She wrote that her drama reached its last act on the day of Italy's regeneration, brilliant like the rising sun.
1: Da quell'istante,
2: from that moment, I considered as broken the last link which bound me to the monastic state.
0: But for the nuns who stayed behind, income from pastry making wasn't enough to sustain convents in this new Italy. Fewer women were becoming nuns, and more pastry shops were opening around Palermo. In 2014, the last nuns living at St. Caterina left to join another convent up north.
6: Allora, io sono Maria Carmela Ligotti, sono il presidente della cooperativa.
0: This is where Carmela Ligotti comes in. She is one of the people responsible for launching the Secrets of the Cloister in 2017 to preserve the nuns' pastry-making traditions. She's very composed, wearing all black and stylish glasses. Imagine Miranda Priestly, but with red hair. She shows us the array of desserts they make. My partner Laura's translated.
6: Allora, questo è il diplomatico.
7: This is the diplomatic.
6: Questo è il gelo di melone.
7: This is the gelo di melone. La
0: cassata. There are a variety of desserts behind the glass, but many Palermo residents and tourists line up for the oversized cannoli. The wheel is gone, and now customers stand in line and take a number to enter.
8: When they call your number, you can order. So first you order, and then you pay.
0: Then they take their sweet treats out into the courtyard, the one where we started this tour. There's a bubbling fountain topped with a statue of a saint. Surrounding it are groups of people sitting on benches, chatting in various languages between bites. The nuns seem to enjoy coming up with provocative names for their desserts. This one is called the Triumph of Gluttony. Signora Ligotti explains and Laura translates.
7: This is a very complex dessert. It's a Baroque dessert and it's been modified based on who made it. You know, some desserts get, you know, change with time.
6: Praticamente è composto dal pan di Spagna.
7: There's a sponge cake.
6: Bianco mangiare, che sarebbe la crema di latte.
7: Milk cream.
0: The Triumph of Gluttony looks like a little green hill with pistachio pebbles surrounding the base.
9: Wow.
0: When we taste it, words fail me.
9: It's very jammy. It's got apricot jam in it.
0: And then, of course, there's the virgin breasts, or more precisely translated, virgin boobs. You can see why they're called this. They're round, like the size of a donut, filled with zucchata, glazed with white icing, and a red cherry on top like a, well, you get the picture. The dessert originally comes from Catania on Sicily's east coast, where St. Agatha is the patron saint. The story goes that St. Agatha was tortured for her Christian faith, and her breasts were cut off. Signora Ligotti explains more about them.
6: Io dico sempre che ogni regione, ogni provincia, addirittura, ha le sue minne.
7: She says every region and every place has its own boobs, has its own minne.
0: I should also mention here the clam-shaped cookies that look like green Oreos called Chancellor's Buttocks, but we somehow miss trying them. The pastry shop is open 7 days a week, and since opening in 2017, it's become very popular and financially successful. There are history and recipe books for purchase, but few customers seem to be thinking about attempting to make such works of art. The pastry shop is also sort of a workforce development project where Sicilians learn how to

0: Terrell Hogan Law.
1: I'm Wayne Hogan. 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
2: They do.
3: More than 150 years ago, Enriqueta Caracciolo wrote an expose of cloistered life and how it minimized women. But today, Carmela Lagotti and her team are honoring these women by exposing and sharing their secret recipes, celebrating their talents as pastry makers, and keeping these traditions alive. When you make your own pilgrimage to the bakery, it's something to consider with every heavenly bite. I know next time I'll come back for the Chancellor's buttocks.
4: That was Will Coley reporting on the secrets of the Cloister Pastry Shop in Palermo, Sicily. Special thanks to our voice actors, Chiara De Coley and Andrea Galata. 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You can also find us on Facebook at Christopher Kimball's Milk Street, on Instagram at 177 Milk Street. 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

0: 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For a decade, she's been one of the most visible trans women in America. 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

0: From NPR News in Washington, D.C., this is Weekend Edition. I'm Aisha Roscoe. Good morning and happy Father's Day to all the dads out there. The vice president is talking with Iran today about its nuclear program. We'll have the latest. And Colombia holds a presidential runoff today. A big issue for voters, how to rein in criminal drug trafficking organizations. Plus, a new horror movie, Leviticus, examines the terror of homophobia.
1: What they're really trying to do with a lot of these sorts of practices you hear about, conversion therapy and those sorts of things, is they're trying to scare us away from our feelings, away from who we are.
0: It's Sunday, June 21st. News is next.
2: Live from NPR News in Washington, I'm Windsor Johnston. Fighting in Lebanon appears to have eased after a recent escalation in clashes between Israel and Iranian-backed militants derailed Friday's planned negotiations between Iran and the U.S. NPR's Carrie Khan reports those talks are expected to begin today in Switzerland between Vice President J.D. Vance and a delegation from Tehran.
3: Vice President Vance told reporters that the, quote, two big things to focus on.

0: Terrell Hogan Law.
1: I'm Wayne Hogan. The Terrell Hogan Law Firm represents those injured by negligence and intentional wrongdoing.
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4: 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I'm Aisha Roscoe.
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7: Former Vice President Mike Pence says that in President Trump's second term, lobbyists multiplied their spending in Washington.
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10: By law, states control their own elections. But that's not stopping the Trump administration from trying to interfere ahead of the midterms. Now, top Democratic leaders are making plans to shut down threats to election security from the chief executive. Inside the fight against election interference. 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

0: Washington, D.C., this is Weekend Edition. I'm Aisha Roscoe. Good morning, and a salute to all the dads and father figures on this Father's Day. Negotiations between the U.S. and Iran are being tested by Israel and Hezbollah. We dig into the details. A popular TikToker is in immigration detention. His lawyers say he's not receiving the care he needs. Plus, pop-up weddings at Shakespeare in the Park.
1: Romeo and Juliet didn't get their lifetime together. But tonight, there is a couple who came all the way from Laredo, Texas.
0: Romeo and Juliet? It's Sunday, June 21st. News is next.
2: Live from NPR News in Washington, I'm Windsor Johnston. Vice President J.D. Vance is speaking in Switzerland at this hour as talks between the U.S. and Iran are set to resume there.
3: Can we turn over a new leaf? Can we change relations in the Middle East permanently? Or do we go back to doing things the old way, which is not our preference, but is certainly very much something that can't happen.
2: NPR's Rob Schmitz reports the talks were called off on Friday after renewed fighting between Israel and Hezbollah in southern Lebanon.
4: The meetings in Switzerland were supposed to begin on Friday, but were postponed after a heavy Israeli bombardment of southern Lebanon that killed dozens of people. The Iranian delegation warned that talks would not advance without first addressing Lebanon. Despite a stated ceasefire there, Israel continues to exchange fire with Hezbollah, the Iran-backed militant group. Iran said it closed the Strait of Hormuz in response to these strikes, but the U.S. military denied Iran's claim that it was controlling the strait. President Trump has threatened to impose U.S. tolls in the shipping lane if a deal with Iran is not reached. The talks will also include Pakistan's prime minister, Trump's son-in-law Jared Kushner, and U.S. Special Envoy

0: Terrell Hogan Law.
1: I'm Wayne Hogan. The Terrell Hogan Law Firm represents those injured by negligence and intentional wrongdoing.
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3: 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June 21st, 1981, Walter Brecker and Donald Fagen announced the breakup of Steely Dan and begin work on solo projects. They would reform in 1993.

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2: In starting a war with Iran, did Donald Trump get played by Benjamin Netanyahu? To one former Secretary of State, it all sounded very familiar.
3: I remember one day I was on the phone for hours with Bibi, with others, you know, and they would say things like, our planes are on the tarmac. And I'd say, well, good luck. I mean, great. Why are you doing this?
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3: What did he say a few weeks ago? I'm bored. This is boring. Trying to make peace is boring. You hear, nobody told me about the Strait of Hormuz. I mean, nobody told me they could close the Strait of Hormuz. Where is the Strait of Hormuz? You know, you can't make it up.
2: Hillary Rodham Clinton joins me today on the New Yorker Radio Hour right after the news.
4: Live from NPR News in Washington, I'm Windsor Johnston. High-level talks are underway in Switzerland between the U.S. and Iran. Vice President J.D. Vance says the Trump administration is seeking a broader reset in relations with Tehran.
5: Never before has the Iranian and American leadership met at such a high level. What the president has asked us to do is turn over a new leaf, to transform our relationship with the people of Iran and to extend an outstretched hand that says to the people of Iran that if your leadership is willing to give up being a driver of regional instability, if they are willing to give up nuclear weapons ambitions for the long term, then the United States is willing to fundamentally transform our relationship with that country.
4: The future of the Strait of Hormuz and efforts to preserve a fragile ceasefire between Israel and Hezbollah in southern Lebanon are also expected to top the agenda. President Trump is getting low marks from the American people as many harbor lingering concerns about the state of the economy. Trump's approval stands at just 36%. That's according to the latest NPR PBS News Marist poll. NPR's Elena Moore reports.
6: 36-year-old Georgia voter Regina Kalinga backed President Trump in 2016, 2020, and 2024. But in 2026, he's lost her support, saying Trump hasn't made good on his promises to lower costs. So she feels let down.
7: Where is the relief for America? None. You know, you're looking like, hey, is this the president that I really voted for?
6: Kalinga isn't alone. According to the latest NPR PBS News Marist poll, 6 in 10 Americans disapprove of Trump's handling of the economy.

0: economy, including 22% of Republicans. Among independents, it's 65%, and Democrats, 93%. Elena Moore, NPR News.
1: Officials in Russia-occupied Crimea have halted civilian gasoline sales following a series of Ukrainian attacks on fuel depots and refineries. Ukrainian drones have reached deep into Russia, including an oil facility in Siberia. NPR's Joanna Kakissis reports.
2: The regional governor of the southeastern city of Zaporizhia says Russian glide bombs hit apartment buildings there, killing and injuring civilians. Meanwhile, in his evening video address, Zelensky said Ukrainian defense tech companies are quickly modernizing drones to strike even deeper into Russia. He said the latest strikes hit a Russian oil refinery in western Siberia that's 2,000 kilometers from the Ukrainian border, about 1,200 miles. He added that these strikes on Russia's oil infrastructure are a fair response to frequent Russian strikes on Ukrainian cities. Joanna Kakissis, NPR News, Kyiv.
1: This is NPR News in Washington. Ties, mugs, and cards are in order this weekend because today is Father's Day. And it's an American tradition that's rooted in more than dollars. NPR's Amy Held reports.
3: Prices are up, wages are down, but people are still spending on Dad. In record amounts, in fact, the National Retail Federation projects nearly $28 billion total spent on the day. Consumers say they'll pull back in other areas to make it work, budgeting around $230 on average, with outings, clothing, and gift cards topping the list. An American mom is credited with coming up with the idea more than a century ago. Sonora Dodd of Spokane wanted to honor her husband and her own dad, a widowed Civil War veteran who raised six kids. Inspiring Washington State to first recognize the day in 1910, more than 50 years later, the third Sunday in June was reserved for Dad after President Johnson signed a proclamation. And in 1972, President Nixon made Father's Day a permanent national holiday. Amy Held, NPR News.
1: Visitors to Grand Canyon National Park are being warned about dangerously high temperatures this week after officials say three hikers apparently died from heat in recent days. Jacob Lewandowski is a meteorologist with the National Weather Service in Flagstaff.
4: We do have an extreme heat warning in effect for the Grand Canyon starting Monday and continuing into Tuesday, specifically for the lower elevations of the Grand Canyon below 4,000 feet.
1: Forecasters say highs are expected to reach 112 degrees at the bottom of the canyon. I'm Winter Johnston, NPR News in Washington.
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7: Welcome to The New Yorker Radio Hour. I'm David Remnick. I last sat down with Hillary Rodham Clinton in 2017. Clinton was still working through everything that had gone so badly wrong the year before, how she'd lost the election, and how Donald Trump had come to occupy the White House. Trump had campaigned with a chant of lock her up, a threat that electrified so many of his supporters. Clinton, for them, was not merely a political opponent, but somehow the embodiment of evil. Now, it's been almost a decade, and Donald Trump has, for the most part, moved on to yet other enemies. But Clinton remains very much a power broker in the Democratic Party and a leader of its centrist wing. She's also a voice of authority on U.S. foreign policy. With the Clinton Foundation, she's advocated for bringing down the cost of AIDS drugs worldwide and getting phones out of classrooms. I sat down with Hillary Clinton again this past week to talk about the war in Iran, Joe Biden's doomed campaign for the presidency, and how America might perhaps begin to move beyond Trumpism. We met on stage at the 92nd Street Y in New York City. Secretary Clinton, in your book, Something Lost, Something Gained, you write about your state of mind after the election of Donald Trump. You describe yourself as someone who remains an optimist that worries a lot. Now, now we all worry, but I want to grasp the extent of your agony. And I want to begin with a big question. Does Donald Trump and Trumpism represent a real and sustained era of authoritarianism in this country?
8: I really believe that he does represent the threat of authoritarianism, and the people who enable him, who support him, who follow him, have clearly decided that his kind of performance politics, his deliberate cruelty is exactly what they want to see for the country. Now, the good news is his favorability is in, you know, the mid-30s, but he is doubling down. He's doubling down on his impulsiveness, and it's very worrisome to me. You know, I teach at Columbia University now, of course, with the dean there. It's called Inside the Situation Room. And we talk about the traits of leaders, their behavior, their psychology. And there is a view that is rooted in how people make decisions, all of us, not just leaders, about what happens when someone finds themselves in what's called the domain of loss. It's a psychological concept. And almost counterintuitively, when people feel they are losing, they very frequently take greater risks. They double down on their behavior. And that's what I'm now worried about, because he's lashing out. He's demanding that we accept his version of reality, which is unhinged from the actual world that we live in and the actual consequences of his actions. So I think we have to be extremely vigilant and just, you know, ready to push back every chance we get.
7: How has your understanding of his support evolved? You were criticized a lot, like probably rightly, for using the word deplorables for many of his followers. But how do you view the evolution of his followers and what it is that they want most of all from him?
8: Well, first of all, I said only about half were. So, to be fair.
7: Well, are you doubling down on deplorable?
8: I gave a speech, for example, about something called the alt-right, which, you know, the press had no idea what I was talking about. Certainly the public had no idea what I was talking about. But, you know, I was beginning to see this really disturbing rhetoric, racist rhetoric, sexist rhetoric, you know, the kind of authoritarian, demagogic claims about our politics. And it worried me. So, you know, I tried to kind of put that into the political debate, but I also did try to, you know, draw a line between those who were following him because of that. Mm-hmm. It wasn't a bug, it was the feature. And people didn't take it seriously. People were like, oh, that's just Donald, he's just spouting off, don't worry about it. I saw something darker, but, you know, I was in not the strongest position since I was running against him to make that case. So I was trying to say, look, I understand there are people who believe that kind of stuff, but most of the people, at least half, who are, you know, following him, they want change. They are not satisfied with where we are in the country. It was something that, you know, I was aware of and I respected, because people were feeling that, you know, it's hard to succeed a two-term president of your own party. I knew that going into it. And, you know, people liked and respected President Obama, but, you know, they wanted something that might be a little different. And
7: a little different.
8: But they didn't know how different at the time.
7: I don't want to jump too far ahead, but I think it's fair to say that so far J.D. Vance has not covered himself in glory. And Marco Rubio probably doesn't appeal to the base with quite the same stick-to-itiveness of Trump himself. And I wonder if you think it's possible, and I think maybe this has run through your head, that the Trump family has dynastic ambitions, whether it's Donald Jr. or someone in the family who might pretend to succeed him.
8: Well, David, you and I think alike. I think, number one, if he could figure out a way to stay, he would. My husband likes to say, if he tries to stay, I'm running again. But if that's unlikely, which we have to hope it is, I don't get the feeling he's all warm and fuzzy about J.D. Vance. I don't think he is warm and fuzzy about nearly anybody other than himself. And who is closest enough to him? And that is possibly a son or a daughter.
9: A son or a daughter.
8: A son or a daughter.
9: And the daughter is thought to be cleverer than the son.
8: Well, I'm not going to characterize them. It's the blood relationship that matters.
9: Understood.
8: So, look, I mean, we're speculating like, you know, we know something, which we don't. I'm not hanging out Mar-a-Lago and sort of picking up the, you know, breadcrumbs of gossip. Yeah. But I think that...
9: I think you'd like it.
8: Yeah, but given his psychology, given, you know, Trump's psychology, he definitely, if he can't do it himself, he wants somebody he can control. And preferably somebody related to him. And that would be, I think, his hope.
9: You've watched Trump over a long period of time. You've debated him 3 times. You've observed him very carefully, obviously. Is he disintegrating?
8: I think he is certainly not what he was, you know, falls asleep and lots of public meetings. I mean, poor Joe Biden. I mean, shut his eyes, you know, once or twice. But Donald Trump is like falling asleep all the time these days. But part of that is he stays up all night posting on Truth Social. So he's, you know, he's not getting enough sleep anyway, which is pretty disturbing because I don't think people who are sleep deprived make good decisions on top of everything else. But I really think he has a number of traits that have gotten, you know, more obvious. He doesn't even try to hide them. Mm-hmm. You know, his impulsivity, his immaturity, his lack of curiosity about anything going on around him, that, you know, like when, you know, he launched the war against Iran and then, you know, out of the White House, you hear that nobody told me about the Strait of Hormuz. I mean, nobody told me they could close the Strait of Hormuz. Where is the Strait of Hormuz? You know, you can't make it up. It's like, it's like, you know, some movie that you walk out of because it's so outlandish.
9: Dr.
8: Right?
9: Strangelove. Yes.
8: Yeah, exactly.
7: Former Secretary of State Hillary Rodham Clinton. The day we spoke, the administration announced an agreement or a memorandum of understanding to end the war with Iran. We'll pick up right there in just a moment. This is the New Yorker Radio Hour with more to come.
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16: 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Americans have been getting whiplash trying to follow the never-ending updates on the Iran war. The global order under President Trump keeps changing. 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
7: This is the New Yorker Radio Hour. I'm David Remnick, and I've been speaking with Hillary Rodham Clinton. While serving in the Senate, Clinton ran for the presidency in 2008. And shortly after Barack Obama won that historic election, he appointed Clinton Secretary of State. She was quoted around that time saying, "We have a lot of damage to repair." And she was referring to alliances frayed by the wars in Iraq and Afghanistan. Clinton oversaw the State Department through the Arab Spring and the beginning of negotiations with Iran, which eventually became the nuclear deal known as the JCPOA. Trump abandoned that agreement in 2018 with fateful consequences. We're talking on a day where the United States and Iran seem to have signed an agreement to end, at least for now, this war. Did the United States lose this war?
8: Yes. Yes, the United States has come out weaker. Iran has come out stronger. It's not even an agreement. It's a memorandum of understanding, which we haven't even seen the details of. Now, I started the negotiations that led to the JCPOA, the agreement that President Obama eventually signed. It was an intensive diplomatic effort. We started by getting the UN Security Council to impose sanctions, global sanctions on Iran in June of 2010. We then, you know, worked to get secret negotiations started through Oman. And those began with several meetings and with a plan about going forward, and which I handed off to my successor, John Kerry. But these were serious negotiations with high-level people. So when we sat across a table from Iranians, we had our own nuclear physicists there, as did they. We had experienced diplomats, people who had negotiated on many different fronts for many years. That's not the way this administration does its business.
7: You know, the United States doesn't send bombers to Iran because anybody else commands it to, but it's very clear that Bibi Netanyahu, Prime Minister of Israel, pushed and pushed Donald Trump to do this. It's my understanding that when you were Secretary of State, Bibi Netanyahu made the same case. Tell me about that.
8: Well, you're absolutely right. When I was Secretary, it was a constant theme by Netanyahu and his then government, the then defense minister, Ehud Barak, the former prime minister. Mm-hmm. It was relentless. It was a constant push. You know, I remember...
7: What would he say to you?
8: What?
7: What would he say to you?
8: He would basically say, you need to support us in attacking Iran. And so there was a constant argument that we would have. And you know, I remember one day I was on the phone for hours with Ehud, with Bibi, with others, you know, and they would say things like, you know, our planes are on the tarmac. And I'd say, well, good luck. I mean, great. Why are you doing this?
7: So you're saying you were being played?
8: All the time. All the time.
7: By an ally that receives an enormous amount of aid.
8: Well, of course. And look, Bibi's been obsessed as long as I've dealt with him with two things, Iran, as you know, mm-hmm. and his desire to normalize relations with Saudi Arabia. The first formal meeting I had with him in 2009, probably March, at the State Department, it was absolutely, you know, how can we get normalization with Saudi Arabia, and how do we totally decapitate Iran? And he had this view that I think has become very clear in his, you know, dealings with Trump. Number one, decapitate the regime, it will fall. number two, you know, disable the military insofar as possible, the people will rise up. And that was just never our read about what was going to happen, in part because this is a ruthless, theocratic regime that at least at the top levels, the clerical level, has a kind of apocalyptic view of their own importance in the struggle against Israel, the United States, the West, their Sunni neighbors, you know, the whole map that they look at. And they are also a regime that learned, sadly, a lesson from the overthrow of the Shah. There's a lot of, you know, analysis about why the Shah was finally deposed. But one of the arguments is, at the end, he would not murder his people. He would not order the mass murder of the demonstrators in the street. This regime has no such compunction.
9: Mm-hmm.
8: So if you have a regime that has already proven, as it did last year, they were willing to kill 35,000-40,000 Iranians over the protests that were going on. If you have this alliance between the clerics and the military, they have enough folks in their ranks to keep moving up and taking over. Our take on Iran was, absent an effective armed opposition, which we've never seen, and absent some kind of internal dissent, whether like a general who would say, I'm not going to tolerate, you know, this any longer. But this regime is not, you know, they're not going to be toppled by, you know, appeals to their humanity, to their, you know, better, the angels of their, you know, better nature.
9: So if I hear what you're saying correctly, is number one, Bibi Netanyahu bamboozled Donald Trump. And number two, I don't imagine the intelligence changed radically about the state of play in Iran, that the president ignored not only the advice of his vice president and secretary of state, but the intelligence community that telling him on the ground this would be a terrible idea.
8: Well, I can't speak to that. I don't know what was presented to him. You know, I also think, coming off the attacks of last June, which I supported the very specific surgical attacks on the known nuclear weapons sites.
9: Mm-hmm.
8: I believed that was a clear mission with very achievable goals. I didn't know whether you could eliminate the program, but I thought you could certainly set it back.
9: Let's stay in the same region for a moment. I know that you're for a two-state solution and see it as the only outcome that any kind of peace can exist for the. But if I look at the Israeli polity, they don't want a two-state solution, certainly not now. And if you look at the Palestinian polity, which is an even more complicated set of geographies and population, two-state solution is not anywhere near the offing there. A two-state solution, which was fought for so hard, but began going out the window many years ago, seems impossible. Am I wrong?
8: You might be, but you might not be. And here's why. I'm going to say something positive about Trump. So hold on.
9: Okay. I've got a grip on my chair right now.
8: Trump's 20-point plan for Gaza is actually a pathway to security for Israel, reconstruction for Gaza, and the possibility of self-determination, however defined, for the Palestinians. There are a lot of people who reject it because Trump did it. But it's the only game in town. There's nothing else. And I've engaged in some, you know, kind of track two diplomacy with Israelis, not in the current government, former governments, military, intelligence, political officials, Palestinians, Arabs. So it's a very, you know, it's a very painful discussion because, you know, these are experienced people with lots of scars to show for their efforts over many years, not just on peace, but on security, particularly for Israel. But I really believe if we took this 20-point plan, which starts with, you know, the disarmament of Hamas, a huge, important step yet to be accomplished, but took all of the 20 points so that it wasn't just disarm Hamas and, you know, maybe do some reconstruction and, you know, build some
9: resorts on the coast.
8: But if it, you really took the whole approach that is embodied in that 20-point plan. And I know there are people who are working to try to move forward on that. There is a glimmer of a possible path forward. Now, having said that, you are dealing with two peoples that are even more traumatized than perhaps has happened in the past. You had Rachel Goldberg-Poland on your podcast last week. And, you know, I met her during the time when I was trying to help and support families who were advocating to get the hostages back. And it's, you know, she writes this very moving, profoundly sad book about her son, Hirsch.
9: And we've had Mohammed Mawish and Mossad Al-Bhutto, who lost multiple members of their family.
8: And I've met with them as well.
9: And seven, did the Biden administration fail to push hard against the Netanyahu government? Did it give too free a rein to the Israeli government during the...
8: You know, I think it's a very, very hard question to answer for this reason. As I said, October 7th was a mass trauma event. Clearly, the people who were murdered, the families who lost loved ones, the hostages, 250 plus who were taken into Gaza. It was a long, terrible trauma.
9: 100%. But Biden came to Israel. And the wisest thing, it seems to me, that he said was, I feel your pain. I understand how horrible this is. We support you. But at the same time, do not repeat our mistakes and act out of prolonged vengeance. He was obviously referring to Afghanistan and even more so to Iraq, the misadventures there, to say the least, and the damage they did and the lives lost there. And it, I think a lot of people would say that is exactly what Israel went ahead and did by such a prolonged war, and that the United States and the Biden administration and later the Trump administration did very little to put a pause to it.
8: You know, I think that, and I wasn't there. I don't know what the internal discussions were. But every time there was a push against Israel to change tactics, to avoid certain targets, you know, the response would be, we know that there are tunnels. Could and should the Israelis have been more careful with civilian casualties? Absolutely. There's no doubt about that. But did they have a response to, you know, what they were trying to accomplish, rescuing hostages, you know, getting access to Hamas leadership and fighters in these tunnels? They did. Mm-hmm. And trying to walk that line in the middle of a war is very hard. So I try to imagine myself. I'm sitting, you know, in CENTCOM and talking to the Israeli military. I'm sitting, you know, at the CIA and talking to Mossad. And they are coming back not with, you know, totally unbelievable claims. Right. They're coming back with, here's what our intelligence tells us. Here's, you know, we think if we can get there. Maybe we can, you know, get Sinwar. Maybe we can, you know, rescue hostages. And the fog of war was like totally overwhelming.
9: When you hear Ehud Olmert refer to war crimes, when you hear a scholar like an Israeli scholar like Omer Baratov refer to genocide, or even David Grossman, a novelist you know well, Do you agree with them?
8: Again, I am looking at facts. I'm trying to figure out, and I have not reached my own conclusions because I don't have oftentimes there's after action reports. Mm. And the thing I am most critical of is there has been no after action report about what happened leading up to October 7th, on October 7th, and post October 7th. So we don't have all the information I personally would like to see and know about. The original sin is, why did October 7th happen? What were the signals that were missed? What could have been done differently? What did Bibi Netanyahu think he was doing, having Qatar pay Hamas millions and millions of dollars a month in order, in his thinking, to weaken the Palestinian Authority? What did he think was going to happen? So I guess my point, David, is I want to know everything I can know. I want to know everything I can about the intelligence failures, the military decisions, before I'm willing to say you could have done this or you should have done that or pass judgment.
9: I received a text today. I received a text today from the best journalist I know in Israel, a very keen defense analyst, and he said, this memo of understanding is the end of Bibi. I think a lot of people have gone broke predicting the political end of Bibi Netanyahu. Are you willing to go broke?
8: You know, he has certainly more than nine lives politically. But I think this is a real defeat for him. He did push Trump into the war against Iran. We didn't gain anything of real importance, and we may have lost a lot. But that means Bibi also lost, because to go into that kind of alliance and to push Trump to do something that Trump, I'm not sure, even understood the implications of, and then for Trump wanting to get out of it, because what did he say a few weeks ago? I'm bored. This is boring. Trying to make peace is boring. So Bibi's left out there by himself. Mm. And there are several really serious questions. You know, what he's doing in Lebanon now is, to me, counterproductive. He has never had, Israel has never had, in as long as I can remember, a government that started out more open to working with Israel to try to disarm Hezbollah. And rather than trying to be, you know, in my view, kind of smart about how to build up a Lebanese government for the purpose of disarming and neutering Hezbollah, which is definitely in Israel's interest, Israel has been engaged in this bombardment of Lebanon. And, you know, so they're fighting on that front. I think they're turning a blind eye to the settler violence in the West Bank is extremely dangerous. So I think, you know, Netanyahu believes that war is his friend because he wants to contain the opposition by creating conflict so that he tries to rally the country behind him. I think this Iran deal may be, you know, the straw that finally breaks that and creates an opening for, you know, his departure in the upcoming elections. But I'm worried that if you don't see a government that understands the importance of tending to Israel's economy and future, you're going to see a big exit by particularly young Israelis. And there is some evidence of that.
9: My conversation with Hillary Clinton continues in just a moment. This is the New Yorker Radio Hour.
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7: This is the New Yorker Radio Hour. I'm David Remnick. Welcome back. I've been speaking today with Hillary Rodham Clinton. She's a former senator and secretary of state, and she's the author of a number of books, including the most recent, Something Lost, Something Gained. I'll conclude my conversation now with Hillary Clinton. A few weeks ago, the Democratic National Committee released an autopsy report on the 2024 election. It satisfied nobody. Not one person did it satisfy, except for maybe the Bidens, because it didn't mention Joe Biden's decision to run. But when you look back on his decision to run, did he make a terrible mistake?
8: He made a terrible mistake. He made a terrible mistake for himself, his legacy, and for the country. He had said that he would not run again. And, you know, counterfactual narratives are always a bit tricky. But I believe if he had kept to that plan and said that he wasn't going to run, that he was going to pass, you know, the torch to the next generation, we would have had a real contest. And very sadly, I believe whoever emerged from that contest, whether it was the vice president or a governor or a senator or anybody else, would have beaten Donald Trump. So I think it was a terrible miscalculation on the part of President Biden. But once he held on for as long as he did, we were in a terrible dilemma.
7: Why didn't anybody say so? You're a powerful figure, still a powerful voice in that, in the Democratic Party. There are a lot of people that are powerful, not a lot, a select group of people with powerful voices, whether Nancy Pelosi, Barack Obama, et cetera, et cetera. Nobody said this. Why was it so difficult to speak about this?
8: I think there were a lot of conversations going on behind the scenes. I certainly am, you know, aware of that, participated in a number of them. But there was no way to convince him by going public. And eventually what convinced him was, you know,
7: a debate,
8: polling information.
7: But after a horrendous public disaster.
8: Well,
7: but were there private discussions? Were there people on your level, of your eminence, that went to Joe Biden and said, look, Joe, we love you, but it's time. You're not the guy you were 15 years ago. Enough already.
8: I know of a few people who tried that, and they were met with total denial. And not just from him, but from the people around him.
7: Jill Biden in particular?
8: Yes, before the debate, before what happened at the debate, there was a belief, and it was strongly held inside the White House, that he would win again. After the debate, I think they were in a state of sort of disbelief about what happened and kept trying to explain it, rationalize it, justify it. And there were a lot of people who publicly and privately then said, you know, that's not recoverable. Initially, that was denied. But, you know, look, it happened. It's over. It's behind us. I don't think it's useful to keep beating that horse. I
9: think one other retrospective question.
8: Okay, beat one more horse. Okay.
9: No. Different horse.
8: It's a donkey.
9: I know that joke. It's a good joke. And you come to the why they all know the joke. Did Kamala Harris lose solely because she only had 100 days to run?
8: Oh, I think that was definitely a factor.
9: Sure.
8: I think she also found herself really in a difficult position trying to run as the sitting vice president but separate herself from the sitting president. There was no gap between her service, as there was with mine, and her campaign. So I think that was a real problem.
9: And then there's the other thing. I can't tell you how many people on the left, people who consider themselves good feminists, enlightened about identity in all senses, will say to me, next time in 28, we cannot take the risk. We can't be a woman. It can't be African American, et cetera, et cetera. And I find this shocking. It is now, we're a quarter of the way through the 21st century and we're still having this conversation. You've lifted the microphone and you're ready to go. I don't need to continue.
8: Well, first of all, there is a global pushback on women's rights. And part of that is being led by this administration. The first person that Trump fired was the woman commandant of the Coast Guard. The second person was the black combat veteran Air Force general who is the chair of the Joint Chiefs. And the third person was the first woman to be chief of naval operations. And we've seen what just happened last week with Hegseth, you know, removing women and, black military officers from promotion. We've seen them taking down pictures of the first woman who flew with the Thunderbird, formation. The black general, Chaffee James, mm-hmm. who was an incredibly effective fighter pilot. There is an unabashed campaign to undermine both minority leadership and women's leadership in public spaces. There's no doubt about that. And not only is it happening in so-called IRL, real life, it's happening online to just an extraordinary extent where the threats against women, the attacks on women. So this is a moment where we are seeing the firing of women, not men. I mean, for heaven's sakes, I'm not going to make any brief for, the women that he fired from his cabinet. I didn't agree with any of them. But Hegseth is still there. And so you think about the way that this man is treating women, the way he talks to women journalists, his whole behavior toward women is so disdainful. So I think that's in the culture. It's not made up. When people say, well, I don't know if we could vote for a black candidate or a woman candidate. But my ultimate answer to that is it depends upon the candidate.
9: Well, let me ask you about one. The candidate that's polling now the highest, among women certainly, is Alexandria Ocasio-Cortez. How would you feel about her as a standard bearer for the Democratic Party nationally?
8: Well, those are not the same polls that I've seen. I think, look, she is a very talented politician, and she is, like, in the top five. But so is Kamala Harris, and depending upon the poll, sometimes Gavin Newsom. I mean, so it's a...
9: I mean, among women. I'm talking... Gavin Newsom is not that.
8: I'm talking about what I consider to be reliable polls of voter
9: right.
8: sentiment, which is both men and women,
9: right.
8: because
9: of
8: you're
9: course.
8: Not going to win with just women. I wish, that would be, someday possible, but not. So I don't know. It's way too soon. But here's what I really think. Number one, stay focused on the midterm elections. We have to win the House and hopefully the Senate. Yeah. Okay. And we have some, you know, really good chances of doing that in the House. And I think we have a 50-50 chance, you know, in the Senate.
9: To win the Senate, yeah. one of the seats that the Democrats have to win is in Maine. How do you feel about him?
8: I feel about him the way I feel about any candidate. I want to see what kind of candidate he actually turns out to be. The bumps on the road that he has experienced and some of the things he has said.
9: Bumps on the road?
8: Well, yeah, I mean, clearly bumps on the road in terms of some of his prior behavior, some of his prior statements. And I will tell you, I served with Susan Collins. She is going to be very hard to beat, and it's going to be a tough election. So I'm reserving.
9: But if you were a Mainer, would you pull the lever?
8: But I'm not a Mainer. I'm a New Yorker. No, but seriously, I mean,
9: you're going to let that pitch go by?
8: But David, look, I think this election has to be about affordability and accountability, and we need to start holding the people around Trump accountable. And we're going to see whether we can, you know, take the Senate. But I think the House has to be the primary objective. And then once that election is behind us, you're going to have 10 or 12 pretty good candidates, in my view, running in 2028. And I don't know who's going to emerge because I don't know who's going to catch the moment. I don't know, you know, who's going to be able to convince the various factions of the Democratic Party to, you know, support him or her. But I wouldn't rule out any woman who wants to run or any African-American or any Latino or anybody else. If they want to get into the arena, get in the arena, show us what you can do and see whether people will vote for you.
9: Do you think the Democratic Party has an elites problem?
8: No, I think some people believe it does. And that, I think, is somewhat amusing because our elites are not stealing money from the Treasury to pay off the insurrectionists to attack the Capitol. And our elites are not going around the world making business deals for their children, at least so far as I know. And so when people say that, you know, they're really saying, well, you know, you guys, you're in blue cities and blue states and you don't relate to us. And so I think that's the problem. I think it's more of a political identification problem. So you just have to take what people say about your candidates and, you know, be ready to fight back. That's a false equivalence a lot of time.
9: I lived in Moscow for 4 years during the collapse of the Soviet Union and then thereafter. And I would often think to myself, what would it be like to actually live in a society like this where I loathed my government? And would I be someone who, in order to keep my family together or to preserve my bank account, would I collaborate? And I have to say, I hope not with a minimum of righteousness, it has shocked me to see the level of acquiescence in our society among elites who have turned on a dime in order to preserve their immense fortunes and to make them greater.
8: Well, I'm afraid you're right in terms of the acquiescence. So for some people, it's simply staying in power, being able to, you know, feel like they are important. But the people who are in positions of great economic power, like the tech companies and other, you know, large businesses, have been so disappointing in the way that they have, you know, basically aligned themselves with Trump policies, and in large measure, I guess, because they think, quote, it's good for their business. But what they're not appreciating is that this kind of unchecked, unaccountable power can turn and bite them just as easily. You saw it. You saw it in, you know, in Russia. You saw the transition from the collapse of the Soviet Union, and you saw the oligarchs being formed, the privatization. But then when Putin came along, it was, I want 5%. No, I now want 25%. I want 50%. And that's why people say he's the richest man in the world, because he's basically...
9: I must say he loves you. I have never seen somebody speak so harshly of anyone as to watch Putin speaking about Hillary Clinton.
8: Well, I wear it as a badge of honor, but it did help. It contrary to what you hear from Donald Trump, he did help Donald Trump win, and partly because he knew what kind of leader I would be compared to, you know, Donald, whom he knew would not.
9: I want to ask you two quick questions about the law. On a scale of 1 to 10, how worried are you about being locked up?
8: Well, it's not for lack of trying that I'm not. That they continue to, not only go after me, but go after all kinds of, people that Trump considers his, quote, enemies. I'm not worried about it if the law matters and if the facts matter. I have nothing to worry about. And what I've been slightly reassured about in the last couple of months is the way the courts are actually enforcing their orders. So the name is off the Kennedy Center. $1.776 billion fund is enjoined. And so there is finally the pushback. Our big problem has been the Supreme Court. And the Supreme Court has enabled and approved so much of what he's done on the so-called shadow docket. And that is what has given him the permission to go forward with a lot of the things that he has pursued without there being yet any kind of final adjudication. So when I think about the law, personally, I'm not that worried for myself, but I do see him continuing to unleash his private law firm, which used to be called the Justice Department, against people and forcing them to be, investigated, spend money, everything to just put them, at risk. I do think that he is going to continue to do that. And we unfortunately are going to have to continue to fight back.
9: Has John Roberts, in particular, as Chief Justice, failed the law?
8: I voted against him as a senator. I met with him. I voted against Alito. And Alito was a much more obvious movement conservative,
9: right,
8: a results-oriented judge. And so I had no doubt about what he would do. And I gave a speech on the floor. John Roberts, though, as I looked into his past, when he clerked for Justice Rehnquist, he wrote a memo about reversing the Voting Rights Act back in the 1980s. So he has been a known commodity to some of us who paid attention for some time, but he comes across as more affable, a kind of country club person that you would have a nice dinner with. But make no mistake about it, he led the charge against the Voting Rights Act. He led the charge against campaign finance reform. He has been on the side of the, sort of federalist agenda since he was a young lawyer, a young law clerk. And this is his court. And I think they have concluded, led by him, the majority certainly, that their job is to turn the clock back as much as possible on the 20th century. They believe in, almost the height of corporate power. They believe in, the role that corporations should play in our politics and basically undisclosed, unlimited money, plus then things like the Voting Rights Act, which they view as, in the way they describe it, unnecessary in a, quote, colorblind society that's gotten beyond race. I don't know where they live. I don't know who they talk to. I don't understand it. But that is their stated view. But it's really, I went to law school with Clarence Thomas, and he just gave a speech about, for the 250th commemoration, I think at Texas or somewhere, he gave a speech basically saying that you know, the progressive movement had destroyed America and it needed to be reined in.
9: Secretary Clinton, thank you so much.
8: Thank you, David.
9: I spoke with Hillary Rodham Clinton this past week at the 92nd Street Y in Manhattan. I'm David Remnick. This is the New Yorker Radio Hour. Now, for all the history buffs out there, we've got a treat in store next week. We'll be joined by the hosts of The Rest is History, a really wonderful podcast from the UK. Tom Holland and Dominic Sandbrook will talk about the Declaration of Independence, but as seen by the Brits. And they suggest that the whole revolution business that we are

0: Terrell Hogan Law.
1: I'm Wayne Hogan. 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
8: Desperate times, my friends, call for desperate measures. Aura was in college when something mysterious happened. She was at her computer, editing.
9: And I was editing, looking at this computer, and my eyesight started to go blurry. And I just, like, couldn't really see the computer that well. And I was like, I need to stop. I can't really see anymore. And I was walking home, and, like, everything's just blurry.
8: An eye doctor examined her, said there was nothing wrong with her eyes to cause the blurriness.
9: And then, I remember I had weird heart palpitations. So I went to the doctor to get an EKG, and they were like, you seem fine. Maybe you're just in love.
8: Pause on that. That was really a thing that happened to you? You showed up with medical symptoms and they said, maybe you're in love?
9: Yeah.
8: She was actually falling in love, but she did not think that explained the heart palpitations. She was starting to get the feeling that people were not taking her seriously. And things were getting worse.
9: It just feels like everything in my body is breaking in a weird way. Terrible fatigue, horrible brain fog, and this feeling in the left side of my brain, just like, the best way I can describe it is I feel like an ice cream scoop has been taken out of my head.
8: Symptoms like that come and go for 2 years. She's exhausted but can't sleep. Pressure headaches. It's hard to think. This derails her life. She's always taking time off from work or showing up late in the day. Can't be on the computer for too long, which limits what jobs she can get. She's going to the doctor all the time. She's too tired to go out with friends at night. Remember, she's in her 20s. A tip on Reddit, of course, Reddit, leads her to believe that she may have Lyme disease, even though she'd already been tested for Lyme disease and it came up negative, no Lyme. A different doctor now tests her again, and this time she tests positive for Lyme. So the doctor prescribes the standard treatment for Lyme, doxycycline, this antibiotic. Doesn't work for her. Then she spends 2 years on other antibiotics and other drugs. Those fail too. Maybe it's possible. This is because she didn't really have Lyme disease. That second test she took for Lyme was not an FDA-approved test. This is the nightmarish world of Lyme, this whole debate over who really has it and who just has symptoms. From Aura's point of view, the question was moot. She had the symptoms. She wanted them gone. Regular doctors weren't doing it, so she started looking at all the other treatments that people try for these symptoms, and there are a lot of them. She does sessions in a hyperbaric chamber, gets inside an infrared sauna.
9: I tried this, like, elimination diet where all I could eat was, like, grapefruit and goat cheese. I tried, like, a very intense regimen of Chinese herbs. Mm-hmm. But at every turn, you're like, am I being preyed upon? I'm spending so much money.
8: And this drags on for years. She's floating in this unpleasant vortex in interstellar medical space where nobody's got answers. Things get so bad that she leaves her job in the middle of her contract because it was too hard to make it through the day. She moves from New York to the Arizona desert, thinking that might help. And now it's 5 years since her symptoms first appeared.
9: I was just looking down this road that looked really bleak.
8: It was at this point that Aura's mom heard about somebody in Aura's situation who supposedly

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5: Quick warning, this episode has a lot of discussion of trauma and violence, including sexual violence and abusive relationships.
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7: Wait, you're listening?
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7: All right.
1: You're listening to Radiolab.
7: Radiolab.
1: From
7: WNYC.
1: See?
7: See?
5: Yeah. Hey, I'm Latif Nasser. This is Radiolab. And today it is producer and reporter Sara Kari's turn at the campfire to tell a story.
8: Yes. And we are going to kick it off with a story that I heard from a guy named David King.
9: Okay. Yes. Yeah. My name is David King and I'm a writer.
8: And tell me, David, how did you get obsessed with this story?
9: Well, I had the chance to live in Sweden in the 90s. And I used to walk past the square where the robbery took place every day on the way to the library, to the like the Royal Library for another project. And I always heard of it. It's a big deal in Sweden. But I had no idea how good the story was. I mean, it just had everything.
8: So this story, it starts off with a robbery, one that maybe you've even heard of before. But it becomes so much more than that. Because it would end up giving birth to an idea that lives in my head, in your head, in all of our heads, that has become kind of hard to shake loose.
9: Oh, yeah.
5: Okay.
8: But maybe I should just tell you the basic story first.
5: Okay, yeah. Okay, let's do that. Let's do that.
8: So, August of 1973.
9: Thursday, August 23rd, 1973.
8: In Stockholm, Sweden.
9: Downtown Stockholm.
8: In this sort of big square in the downtown. It's called Norrmalmstorg. It's got restaurants and shops and a big, fancy bank.
9: Sveriges Kreditbank. Sverige means Sweden. Mm. And on Thursday morning, the bank had just opened. A tall, muscular man enters the bank. He has a lady's wig on.
8: Gray zippered sweatshirt.
9: He has some makeup on.
8: This kind of bronzing powder.
9: A pair of tinted sunglasses. And all of a sudden, he rips out a submachine gun, fires in the air, says the party starts. Down on the floor.
8: But instead of just grabbing the money in the bank and running out the door, this guy, his name is Jana Erik Olsen, he starts taking hostages.
9: They're all young.
8: Ends up with three women and one man.
9: They were all bank employees, and he wants to use them as leverage for bargaining.
8: And this is not something that really ever happened in Sweden at the time. So the police,
9: they arrive on the scene fast.
8: Oh, the police car is kind of pulled up
9: right outside the building in the square.
8: Start stationing snipers on buildings near the bank.
9: On rooftops.
8: And right away, alerts are going out on the newswire.
9: The press is there really fast.
8: All the major newspapers and TV and radio stations. So, Jana is in the lobby with the hostages, and he starts yelling his demands to the police.
9: He wants 3 million Swedish crowns, which is a lot of money.
8: Like today, it would be like 5 million US dollars. But the really crazy thing is that then he demands that the police bring him
9: Clark Olofsson. Sweden's most notorious gangster.
5: What?
8: So Clark Olofsson,
9: 26 years old, he's very handsome. Very charismatic.
8: He was famous for robbing banks and breaking out of prison, but he was also very charming and sort of a media darling.
9: He had become something of a folk hero to Sweden.

0: the time. And I mean, in fact, I saw this one list of the 10 most influential people in Sweden. Clark was one of them.
1: Oh, wow.
2: Yeah. So anyway, Jana.
0: He wants Clark released from prison and brought to the bank.
2: And incredibly, the cops.
0: They actually release Clark. They actually do it. They actually bring him in.
2: So
3: Clark Olofsson är just nu under transport.
2: Some hours later, Clark is walking into the bank. And at this point, the media coverage just completely blows up. It just becomes this huge national news story. 24-hour coverage, live updates around the clock.
0: At one point, you had about 70% of the entire country watching this.
2: So pretty much the entire country is following all the news of Jana's demands, all the moves the police are making, but pretty quickly, everyone's attention turns to the hostages.
0: Yeah, the police start to see the hostages doing unexpected things.
2: By this time, Jana and the hostages are sort of back in the bank vault, and the police have made their way into the lobby of the bank. And at a certain point, Jana lets the hostages go to the bathroom.
0: And hostages go to the bathroom.
2: One by one, unaccompanied. They go down some stairs and around the corner, out of sight of Jana and Clark. And then they...
0: And go back to the vault.
2: On the way back, walking right past a bunch of police officers.
0: They could have run out. They could have left. But instead, they go back to the gunman.
1: Huh.
0: Like, what? Why in the world? What's happening? What's going on here?
2: And anytime they come out of the vault to talk to the police, their body language is kind of weird.
0: That's right. And Clark comes out with the hostages. He has his arm around them. And one of the police chief thinks that they're frowning at him. And there's a sense of hostility.
2: But the stories about these hostages really start to blow up when Clark manages to find a phone and brings it back into the vault.
0: Clark is calling his friends in the media.
2: And at some point, the TV program Aktuelt manages to get one of the hostages, this young woman named Elizabeth, on the line. So they ask her, you know, how are you doing? How are you holding up? And she says, you know...
0: So we're in good shape. We've been looked after. They've been real gentlemen toward us.
2: And when the reporter is like, so the four of you are just sitting there hanging out?
0: Elizabeth corrects them, says, no, we're not four. We're six.
2: Then Radio Sweden gets an interview with another one of the hostages, Christine Enmark.
4: Christine Enmark.
0: Christine comes on the line.
5: We interview her. We were not sure what she was going to say.
2: This is Bro Jansen. He was an editor at Radio Sweden at the time. And he told me that Christine basically says...
5: She's more afraid of the police than she is of the robber or Clark Olofsson.
2: The police are the real danger here.
5: That was extremely unexpected.
2: Like they're bad-mouthing the police?
5: Who trusts a robber armed more than she trusts the police?
2: And to the people listening to the interview, it's just weird because she doesn't sound scared or distressed.
5: Not depressed or anything like that at all. Mm. She just sounded angry, actually.
2: And so now everyone at home is glued to the news, trying to figure out what is going on with these women who seem to be siding with the gunmen.
0: Again, if you weren't brought into this story yet, you have another reason to be glued to your television or your radio.
2: And for 6 days, the hostage crisis carries on like this. There are reports that the hostages are helping Jana and Clark destroy security footage, that they are insisting to the police to let Jana and Clark go, and that they want to go with them. And at the end of this whole thing, when the police get them all out of the vault, you can see this on video, they're all saying goodbye to each other like they're old friends.
6: Yes. So there were hugs and kisses.
2: And at one point, the police are sort of forcing Clark down, and Christine says...
6: Don't hurt him, don't hurt him.
2: And she turns to Clark and says, we'll see each other again.
1: Wow.
2: So in the days that followed, what you had was all these articles and news reports trying to make sense of everything. And you get all these experts saying that what happened here is that these women, Elizabeth and Christine in particular, had formed an attachment to their captors, to Jana and Clark, potentially even a romantic attachment. Basically, that they had developed what we all now know as Stockholm Syndrome.
1: I got it. Wow. So this is the origin of that This is where Stockholm Syndrome comes from.
2: Yes.
0: I went in with the idea, this is how it began. I thought that was going to be the story. But I had no idea how much we had wrong with it.
2: According to David King, who ended up writing a whole book about this called 6 Days in August, when he dug into the details of this case, the whole story sort of got flipped on its head.
0: I mean, from the beginning in a way, because again...
2: David says what you see is the police, from the very beginning, had no idea what they were doing.
4: This was the first time that something like this had ever happened.
2: This is Lars-Erik
7: Karlsson.
2: He was one of the first police officers on the scene, and he's being translated here by reporter Alice Edwards.
4: We had no experience negotiating these kinds of things.
2: So pretty much right away, what they do is they bring in somebody to be their negotiator.
0: Yes, the psychiatrist, Niels Beirut.
8: The most famous psychiatrist of the time.
2: This is a reporter who was covering the situation at the time.
8: My name is Åsa Moberg, and I'm a writer and freelance journalist.
2: And she told me that Niels Beirut...
8: He was supposed to be the best negotiator with those people in the bank vault.
2: So he was supposed to be talking to Jana and Clark and then advising the police on what to do.
8: It doesn't always seem like it was very good advice.
2: For example, when Jana asked for all that money, at first the police seemed to be trying to meet his demands.
0: The police are scrambling to try to get this money.
2: And Niels Beirut actually walks in with the money. But it turns out to be sort of obvious that they're traceable bills. Which ends up making Jana, who already seems unstable, even more pissed off. And that at the same time, they're escalating the situation by...
0: coming down the staircase, coming in other entrances.
2: Trying to sneak into the bank lobby.
4: And we try to see what's happening. And
0: trying to, you know, crawl into this scene. So they can shoot him.
4: Then Janne shoots at me.
2: Whoa.
4: 7 bullets. Like a silhouette around my head.
2: So Jana's really freaking out, ends up pulling the hostages back deeper into the bank. And when Jana demands that they bring Clark into the bank, well, they agree because...
0: they're hoping Clark could be a help. I mean, the police were kind of desperate.
2: But instead, they just handed Jana a charming, media-savvy accomplice who knew what he was doing. And from there, it's just like misstep after misstep. I mean, at one point when Jana and Clark and the hostages are in the vault, the police bring in beers, but then it's so obvious that the beers have been drugged that Jana catches it right away.
0: He takes it and he just shakes it a little bit. There's a fizz. He realizes that these bottles have been opened.
1: Oh, man.
2: Which just made everything worse. Now, inside the bank, from the hostages' point of view, of course, at first, they were terrified of Jana.
9: I thought he was crazy. He was so nervous. Was very frightening for me.
2: So this is actually one of the hostages, Christine Enmark, in an interview that she did with podcast host Terrence Mickey. And she told him that while she was scared at first, once Clark showed up...
9: the situation became totally different. He said, you can't have the girls tied up like this. He was calming everything down. And Janne became very calm. So I thought, wow, what's... happening.
2: So while the police are sneaking in and trying to shoot them or sending in drugged beers, it's starting to feel like Jana and Clark are on their side.
0: You know, the hostages want to call home. They want to call their family.
2: Clark goes out. He finds the phone.
0: Brings them back to the vault. Hostages can call home. Jana and Clark make it happen.
2: Now, at this point, Jana and Clark have demanded a car. And the police got them a car and agreed to let them drive away. And Jana and Clark are nervous, so Elizabeth and Christine volunteer to go with them as collateral. And the cops are saying, no, we can't do that. We can't let you go. But, you know, for Elizabeth and Christine, they just want to get out of the bank. And this is where you get those phone calls where they're talking to the media, where you hear them saying these guys are being gentlemen and they're more scared of the police than they are of Jana and Clark. Okay, then maybe the craziest thing of all happens. Around this time, Clark has called in a favor from one of his journalist friends and manages to get connected to the Prime Minister of Sweden, Olaf Palme. And so Christine gets on the phone with him.
0: Christine It's like almost like begging.
9: I said, I want to go with these guys.
0: Yeah, let us go. We want to go.
2: Olaf Palme, meanwhile...
0: He's been woken up from a nap.
2: He listens to everything Christine has to say, and he's like, no.
0: We can't do that, he says. You know, we have law and order. And Christine is like, oh, you can tell me about law and order some other time.
2: And then, according to Christine, the prime minister says...
9: Wouldn't it feel good for you to die on your post?
7: What?
2: Yeah.
7: Why would he say that? What a tone-deaf thing to say.
2: Yeah.
0: The authorities denied that that was said. It's not in the transcript, right? But part of the transcript is missing.
2: Interesting.
0: I think it happened. And I think I know exactly where it happened. Because you can read the transcript, and all of a sudden... You could hear Elizabeth saying something. There are enough dead heroes out there. And it makes absolutely no sense.
2: Yeah.
0: Except this little spot, if you put it in, you know.
2: Makes sense.
0: If you insert that part where I think it is, then it makes sense. And Christine said it. Yana said it. You know, Clark. They all heard it.
2: Oh, wow. Okay.
0: So.
9: I was 23. I had this very low status at the bank, of course.
2: It's like one of those moments where just like all the blood drains out of you.
7: Right. The person who's supposed to be most in your corner is like doesn't care whether you live or die.
9: When he said that, I thought, you don't understand nothing.
2: Shortly after that, Niels Beirut and the police make a decision that would turn this whole situation into a total nightmare scenario. They sneak up to the door of the vault and...
9: I remember hearing when the door was shut.
2: They lock Christine and Elizabeth and the other hostages in there with Clark and Jana.
7: So now they're trapped in a vault.
2: Yeah.
9: If you excuse me, that's when the shit really hit the fan.
0: They call him a monster, they call him a madman, and now we're locking the hostages up with him. If you back someone in a corner, they can become dangerous. And honestly, he felt like a rat, you know, caught in a trap.
7: What was their, they just hadn't thought it out. They just were like, let's contain them. Let's trap them in the vault. Did they have a plan trapping them in the vault?
2: Well, it turns out it kind of was a little bit deliberate.
0: Niels Beirut realizes the more time these people spend together, the more likely, we hope, that they will start seeing each other as human beings. They will be less as objects, less as leverage points.
2: It's as if his strategy, his actual intentional strategy, was some version of like mutual Stockholm syndrome, and he's literally trying to create that attachment. And in some ways, he does.
10: The police had managed to bug the vault.
0: I had the access to the conversations that they had. They're talking about, you know, their hopes and their dreams and what's the meaning of life, a little philosophy, what books have you read, and talking like old friends.
2: They start doing things to pass the time, like playing tic-tac-toe.
0: They're even playing cards, playing poker, and they got a lot of money to play poker.
2: They're in there now, and the vault is locked, and so they don't have food. But
0: Jana had saved some pears, and he pulled it out and split it up, divided it into six. And one of the hostages, or a couple of them, noticed that he kept the smallest piece for himself.
2: Hmm. Meanwhile, the police
9: started drilling.
2: From above, we start to drill holes down into the concrete. This is Jan Olsen. My full name is
11: Jan Erik Olsen.
7: Wait, so the bank robber?
2: No, actually, Jan was a police officer on the scene who happens to have the same name. But he told me that
4: the drilling was very loud. The entire building started to rumble. It must have been a horrible noise for the people inside the vault. I remember that there was some kind of scent, like a smell of something grinding hard against stone.
9: The light went out.
2: The vault goes suddenly dark because the police have drilled through some electrical wiring.
10: They're drilling and they're drilling. Jan is like, don't drill. He has hostages underneath, you know, the falling concrete.
2: Even strings up nooses and puts them around the hostages' necks as a threat.
10: But they keep drilling.
9: Day and night for I don't know how many hours, how many days.
10: So, I mean, it was a nightmare situation.
7: Yeesh.
2: And then comes...
10: gas through the holes.
2: Tear gas.
4: And then something I'll never forget.
11: was the screams from below. These violent screams.
10: You can hear on the tape the coughing, the choking.
11: Devoured by the gas.
10: Help, help. And it takes over 30 minutes.
2: 30 minutes?
10: Yeah.
2: After that, Jana finally surrenders. They all come out of the vault.
9: And when I look out, I see these guys looking like Rambo.
2: And the police are right there.
10: No shirt on.
2: Because they don't want to get tear gas stuck on their clothes.
7: Weird.
2: And you know, this is that moment where after going through all of that together, the hostages are hugging and saying goodbye to Clark and Jana. And so they drag them all out to the front of the bank where they have ambulances lined up with stretchers laid out. And
10: the hostages were ordered to lie down on the stretcher.
9: And I refused. I wanted to walk out because I was so angry. The whole situation.
12: Det var Kristin Enmark, men hon satt upprest och verkade.
2: At the end of it all,
12: här har de två första ambulanserna.
2: The hostages all get taken to the hospital.
9: I read my journals from the hospital, and it was very emotional. It shows how scared I was when I came there, how I couldn't sleep, how I wanted someone to hold my hand. I was screaming.
2: And a doctor walks into the room.
10: And the first question that Christine received was, are you in love with Clark?
7: Oh, weird.
10: And Christine is like just flabbergasted by this. Like, what? The psychiatrist couldn't believe that she was not. Or another thing, they couldn't believe that Jana and Clark had not made some sort of pass at them.
2: And this story of this attachment, including the baseless rumors of romance, it continues along these lines, like long after the fact. Like when the case eventually gets to trial, there's a rumor about the hostages refusing to testify against Jana and Clark.
10: They testified. I read it. I read the entire court transcript.
2: There's rumor that they got together and tried to raise money for the defense of either Jana or Clark. That didn't happen. No.
10: I've read PhD dissertations on this subject. And they'll confuse. They confuse Elizabeth and Christine or Brigitte. I mean, a lot of basic details get bungled. I don't know. It's amazing how something gets going and somebody quotes it and doesn't check. And it gets quoted again and again. And then you get this absurd monster in the end.
2: Now, I should say, like, during and right after the actual robbery, psychologists didn't really talk about what happened to these women as some kind of generalized disorder. In fact, no one really even used the phrase Stockholm syndrome.
7: Huh.
2: But when we come back, we're gonna take a break. When we come back, we're going to trace the path of this idea that we all know from this rumor-laden Swedish bank all the way into your head.
7: Okay.
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15: From WJCT and Jacksonville University's The Science Of, I'm Eddie Whistler, director of the Planetarium at the Museum of Science and History.
16: If the very first planets in our galaxy spawned intelligent life, alien civilizations could have begun emerging about 10 billion years ago. Imagine if just one of those civilizations developed starships. Not warp drives, not sci-fi shortcuts, just ships capable of traveling, say, 1% the speed of light. Even with bathroom breaks, food stops, and sightseeing factored in, that civilization could still spread across the galaxy in just 100 million years. That means that in those 10 billion years, the galaxy could have been fully settled 100 times over from just one civilization. With so many stars and so many planets, it seems as though civilization should have already spread through the galaxy like mold on bread. But we see exactly zero evidence of them or their massive engineering projects. The galaxy should resemble Times Square, and that creates one of the strangest questions in science. If life should be common, and if the galaxy could be crossed time and again, where is everyone? This has been Above and Beyond, a short cast that brings the universe to you.
7: Hey, I'm Latif Nasser. This is Radiolab. We are back with Sara Qari.
2: Hello.
7: Talking about Stockholm Syndrome.
2: Or the thing that, as I said right before break, in the months after the hostage crisis, wasn't yet even called Stockholm Syndrome. According to David King, the idea of this, like, being a syndrome actually comes from
10: the New York Police Department.
2: The NYPD.
7: What?
2: Yeah.
7: Why?
2: So, in the early 1970s, hostage negotiations were a relatively new thing.
17: No police department anywhere had any kind of systematic approach for what to do. And it was, you know, let's see if we can talk or the hell with it. We're going in.
2: This is Ed Conlin.
17: My name is Edward Conlin, and I was a detective with the NYPD, and I'm also a writer.
2: And he's written a lot about the moment when hostage negotiation as a practice emerged.
17: And one of the things that interests me about it is that it was created in response to the 1972 Munich Olympics when Israeli athletes were taken hostage and killed. And we had a chief here who said, do we have a plan? What do we do if that something like that happened in New York City? The answer was no. And he said, let's come up with something.
2: And the guy who was tasked with coming up with something was a police officer named Harvey Schlossberg.
18: Harvey Schlossberg, a former detective with a degree in psychology.
17: If there was a museum of New York Jewish accents,
19: that's all it is.
17: Harvey's would be in it.
2: Yeah.
19: You can say a lot of things wrong. It doesn't really matter.
17: He's got the 70s sideburns. Mm. He smokes a pipe.
2: And so all through the summer of 1973, Harvey's trying to figure out what they should do.
17: And in August of 1973, you have the bank robbery in Sweden.
2: Harvey hears about it. He reads up on the case. And shortly after,
19: the Stockholm Syndrome. I'm not going to go through the whole Stockholm Syndrome at this
2: There's
19: point.
2: Footage of him using the phrase Stockholm Syndrome with a group of New York City police officers.
19: At this point, let me suffice to say, the Stockholm Syndrome simply means the forming of a relationship.
7: Oh, wow. So this is the guy, Mr. Stockholm Syndrome himself.
2: Yeah. And specifically what he would tell police officers in these trainings is,
19: you should not trust the hostage. The hostage will side with the criminal.
17: Don't automatically assume they know who the good guys are and who the bad guys are.
19: You cannot share intelligence with the hostage. The hostage will tell the criminal everything you tell him.
7: Wow. That's like, it's not a one-off thing. It's like, I just presume that's true.
2: Yeah. And Harvey and his team, they train the FBI, and then they start traveling all over the place.
17: They train the world.
2: I mean, they trained 7,000 officers across 1,500 different police departments.
7: Wow. It's so interesting that so much of this is it's like a cop diagnosis, right? It's like,
2: yeah.
7: It's like law enforcement and, I don't know, the psychologists working with them as the ones defining what this is.
2: Yeah, totally. But then in 1974, it leapt out of the police training handbook and into the public consciousness.
20: There's been a big kidnapping on the West Coast. The victim is Patricia Hearst.
2: Thanks to the kidnapping of Patty Hearst.
7: Oh.
20: The granddaughter of the legendary William Randolph Hearst.
2: So, February of 1974, just 6 months after Stockholm, Patty Hearst, 19-year-old heiress to the Hearst family fortune, is kidnapped by this group called the Symbionese Liberation Army.
21: Dragged screaming half-naked from her Berkeley apartment.
2: She's kept in a closet, beaten, and raped.
21: Then, 71 days after the kidnapping, a bank robbery by the SLA.
2: 2 months later, the SLA is robbing a bank in San Francisco, and
21: in the middle of it all,
22: the girl in the wig with the automatic rifle was Patricia Hearst.
2: She appeared to be helping them rob the bank. Then she actually gave an interview saying that she joined them.
23: Oh, I've been given the choice of one, being released in a safe area, or two,
3: joining the forces of the Symbionese Liberation Army and fighting for my freedom and the freedom of all oppressed people. I have chosen to stay and fight.
2: And sort of like with the Stockholm situation, when people heard this interview, they just thought she didn't sound the way that someone who's been kidnapped and beaten should sound.
7: Yeah.
2: There's no hint of
7: coercion or anything.
2: Yeah. And so some people started to think maybe she's brainwashed. Other people to this day think that she was ideologically aligned with the SLA. And as the entire nation was trying to make sense of all of this, in June of 1974...
5: Well, I have to give Truman equal times.
6: Well, yeah. I think...
2: Truman Capote goes on The Tonight Show with Johnny Carson.
5: Somerset Maugham once referred to him as the hope of modern literature.
2: Super famous writer, like wrote Breakfast at Tiffany's and In Cold Blood.
5: Fiction, nonfiction writer, probably one of our times. Would you welcome Mr. Truman Capote?
2: He sits down with Johnny Carson and he explains... Well, you know what I think is happening with Patty Hearst is...
6: It's what that thing called the Stockholm Syndrome. You know what the Stockholm Syndrome is?
5: No, I don't.
6: It's a couple of years back.
2: So he tells the whole original Stockholm story.
6: And they were having continuous sort of affairs, forced in the beginning.
2: False rumors and all.
6: These girls refused to testify against them. And one of them is now engaged to... this convict and is going to marry him on his release.
2: That statement hits the news wires, and this totally bogus version of the Stockholm story just goes viral.
23: One of the women is waiting for the robber to get out of jail to marry him.
5: What?
24: One of the females went on to marry one of the captors.
2: Suddenly, everybody...
25: The Stockholm Syndrome and the mind control...
2: is talking about Stockholm Syndrome.
23: The individual is reduced to total helplessness.
2: And running with this idea that people, especially women, in these sort of hostage or kidnapping situations, become attached, even romantically, to their captors. And then through the 80s and into the 90s...
7: It's a very primitive, almost childlike attachment that develops.
2: People try using it to explain why some kidnapped kids seemingly never try to escape.
26: For 18 years, J.C. Dugard was held by a convicted sex offender.
27: She developed a bond with her abductor.
26: Elizabeth Smart, kidnapped from her Utah bedroom in 2002, never tried to run either.
2: And pretty soon, it's getting used to explain cult members, sex workers,
7: right.
2: Victims of sex trafficking, victims of child abuse.
7: Right. It's the when you have a hammer, everything looks like a nail kind of thing.
2: Yeah, totally. I mean, it's being used to explain things that are not at all like hostage situations. Most prominently, domestic abuse.
28: How do you deal psychologically with a woman who feels like the Stockholm Syndrome tied inextricably to the batterer?
29: So I think that the media really hooked onto this concept because it was mysterious. You know, how do these victims get changed in this situation? Well, here's a really simple explanation.
2: This is journalist Jess Hill.
29: I'm the author of See What You Made Me Do.
2: And Jess says when Stockholm Syndrome is applied to women who are caught in an abusive relationship, it can act as almost a cover for a much more deeply pernicious idea.
29: That actually women, they stayed with their abusers because they liked it.
2: It becomes clear how it draws on a long history of psychological theories that try to explain or maybe even explain away those relationships, going all the way back to the early 1900s.
29: From Sigmund Freud, who claimed to have discovered that there are these essential forces that drive human behavior. And according to Freud, all women who were essentially lesser for lacking a penis and envied men for having penises were innately masochistic and unconsciously sought to be punished. So in the 1940s and 50s, when you had, you know, Freudian theories are really at their peak, social workers who were working with what we'd term battered women, they believed that women would actually look for men who would abuse them.
2: Then Jess says when you get to the 1970s, you start to have a supposedly more modern scientific understanding, drawing on physiological science about fight or flight and learned helplessness to say that actually, women stay in abusive relationships because they are rendered unable to act.
29: It still lays the blame on the victim for her abuse. It's your passivity that drove the perpetrator to actually abuse you in the first place.
2: And so Stockholm Syndrome comes around, and I think part of why it's so resonant is it ties all of those ideas into a super neat little package, right? Like you have elements of like, she's into it and also she's helpless. And those ideas are kind of just packaged together.
7: Yeah. It's a cocktail.
2: It's a cocktail.
7: Of those other ideas.
2: Yeah. That have been floating around in the culture. And these days it's still thrown around by the media.
7: Is it in the DSM?
2: No, actually it's not. And it never has been. And even though it's not in the DSM, you know, in the academic world, it still comes up. You'll see like a paper here or there that mentions it, or, you know, a psychologist going on TV that talks about it. And it's still sort of around.
0: Yeah, oh, yeah. In curriculum, it comes up. If you begin to work with law enforcement, it can come up periodically in that arena. It's just kind of part of the air that you breathe in a certain kind of way.
2: So this is Alan Wade. He's been a therapist for over 35 years.
0: Specializing in cases of interpersonal violence.
2: And Alan told me that about 8 years ago, he was working for a while in Sweden.
0: Out of the blue, one of my close colleagues said, would you like to meet the Stockholm Syndrome lady?
2: Meaning Christine Enmark.
0: The first person ever said to have Stockholm Syndrome is a bit of a rare opportunity. We arranged to meet in a Wayne's coffee shop in the central part of Stockholm. She said, are you interested in Stockholm Syndrome? And I said, well, honestly, I'm a little bit unsure about the idea. And she looked at me with a big smile and said, me too.
2: So Alan and Christine ended up talking for the next several hours.
0: One of the things I realized quickly is that none of the world experts on Stockholm Syndrome had ever talked with Christine. People had been traveling the globe talking about Stockholm Syndrome as experts.
2: But none of them, apparently, had ever asked her about her experience in the bank. So Alan just started talking to her about it.
0: Could I ask you this? Could I ask you that?
2: And he says that there were these moments in the conversation where it seemed like Christine was still trying to make sense of her own behavior.
0: She said to me, why did I volunteer to be the hostage that went with Jana Olsen to leave the bank? Why did I volunteer? So I asked for more detail about context. And I learned that there were three other hostages.
2: Christine talked about these other hostages, Sven and Elizabeth and Brigitta.
0: And when she said Brigitta's name, she began to tear up a little bit. And she told me, overhearing a phone call that Brigitta had from the bank vault with her husband, and said something like, yes, dear, I'm a hostage in the bank. And I won't be home for dinner. You're going to have to pick up the girls from school. And they'll be hungry. I left some fish at the back of the fridge, etc. So at that moment, I looked at Christine and I said, were you protecting those little girls by protecting their mother? And she looked at me with a very firm expression and said, you know, I had a purpose. So at that moment, the framework of so-called Stockholm Syndrome really fell apart like a house of cards.
2: So for Alan, clearly Christine wasn't helpless or weirdly under the sway of these bad men. She didn't have a syndrome. She was acting in a way that was rational, that made sense given the situation that she was in.
7: So it's like even patient zero didn't have the thing.
2: yeah.
7: But now where does that leave you? Like, what do you make of this?
2: I mean, obviously it's, as you said, Christine didn't have Stockholm Syndrome, and you can trace, as we have, how this thing that was started out as a lie becomes warped into this thing that we all know. And so I guess for a lot of the reporting, I've kind of been operating on that assumption. This is a lie. There's nothing here. But as I went through the reporting, I came across accounts of people that, you know, felt something for their captors, felt attached to their captors, and I haven't known what to do with it.
7: I don't know. I feel like I've even seen this in my own life. Like, there are people who are in these very complicated, toxic relationships, and they can't get out. Like,
2: yeah.
7: there is a thing to be explained.
2: I mean, yeah, true. And even when, you know, I go online and go poking around in places like Reddit or TikTok.
28: We need to talk about Stockholm Syndrome because
2: right away,
1: a very real trauma response that can happen called Stockholm Syndrome.
2: You can see that, like, for a lot of people,
28: also Stockholm Syndrome in relationships,
4: you start to sympathize with your abuser.
2: This thing that
4: I'm still kind of working for it
2: started out as a lie. It feels like,
8: I feel like I have Stockholm Syndrome or something.
2: Their truth, that they feel seen in in some way by Stockholm Syndrome. They're self-diagnosing with it. And, you know, under every one of these TikToks, there's comments and comments of people being like, yes, that is me. And honestly, I just felt stuck. But after the break, I will tell you about how I got unstuck.
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7: Just a reminder, this episode contains detailed discussions of trauma and violence, including sexual violence and abusive relationships. I'm Latif. This is Radiolab. We are back with reporter-producer Sara Khari.
2: Yep.
7: And before the break, you were telling me how stuck you felt and how you weren't even now sure what to think of Stockholm Syndrome.
2: Right. So I did really want to talk to people that have actually been through something like this and are trying to reckon with their own experience.
7: How did they make sense of it themselves?
2: Yeah, like so.
18: If there were to be a mess up, can I just pause for a second, like recollect myself?
2: Oh my gosh. Yeah.
18: Okay.
2: So I ended up talking to a couple of different people with very different experiences, but I want to start us off with this woman.
18: Yeah, absolutely.
2: Grace Stewart.
18: So I'm originally from the greater Philadelphia area, and I now do a lot of domestic violence advocacy through social media.
2: So I actually found her on TikTok, but she also has a podcast
18: called Why She Stayed.
2: And she does one-on-one coaching for people who are in abusive relationships.
18: Mm. And I came into this space just through my own lived experience.
2: Grace herself was in an abusive relationship for several years.
18: There was a lot of emotional abuse, sexual abuse. There's so much.
2: And one of the things that I noticed in Grace's TikToks about the relationship, which is honestly what made me want to talk to her, is how despite all of that, when she was in the relationship, she would have a lot of conflicting feelings about walking away.
18: Yeah, absolutely.
2: I think I'm curious if I asked her, you know, had she ever come across Stockholm Syndrome and what did she think of it as a label or an explanation for her experience?
18: So, yeah, it's an interesting question.
2: And she told me that she did actually contemplate the term at one point in her relationship.
18: At the time, so many people just definitely wanted me to get out of it, but I was still very bonded to him. And I remember sitting in my recliner in my living room, just very disheveled. I hadn't eaten that day. I was just so sick with like anxiousness.
2: So sitting there on her couch, Grace says she opened up her computer.
18: And that's when I searched Stockholm Syndrome.
2: She says that when she read up on it, she felt relief.
18: I was like, okay, this feels like what I'm going through. Maybe I'm not insane.
2: Because, she says, it helped her start to see where her resistance to leaving and that feeling of being bonded to her ex was coming from.
18: people don't realize how much of domestic abuse is about confusion.
2: For Grace, it was...
3: I think I got it all wrong.
2: Confusion about what was even happening.
3: What if I overreacted and made something out of nothing?
2: Whether to judge her ex by his good days or his bad days.
18: Is he the good guy or is he the bad guy?
3: Is he kind or is he cruel?
2: Or if maybe...
3: Am I a perpetrator? Am I a narcissist?
2: There was something wrong with her.
3: Let me just change this one thing about myself.
2: Grace says at the time she wasn't even sure what to call this thing that was happening to her.
18: I felt like I had nothing to point to, nothing concrete to say this is what's happening to me. It's the thick confusion that kept me trapped.
2: And so when she ran into the idea of Stockholm, it was like, look, this is what's happening here.
18: And that was super, allowed me to take a deep breath. So if someone resonates with the term Stockholm at some point in their journey and it brings them clarity, then okay. It's not the term I would select as the best one. I related more to trauma bonding, which is the term that I find more appropriate for survivors, but it's a starting point.
7: Mm.
2: Thinking back to when I was stuck about whether Stockholm syndrome was true or false or what, I think what I heard from Grace is that there is a grain of truth here that matches her experience, which is that
18: them as kind and caring, even though
2: you can feel care or loyalty or empathy or affection for someone who's treating you badly. But
18: I remember the turn.
2: She also told me that the real turning point for her was when she figured out how to stop troubleshooting her own actions and instead
18: put the microscope on what the abuser's doing and kind of unravel their tactics.
2: Mm.
7: What's he doing to make you
2: What's
7: stay?
2: What's he doing?
7: Yeah.
2: Yeah. And that's when she started noticing.
18: They'll inflict pain, then they'll rescue.
2: All of her ex's tactics, like,
18: he wasn't always telling me I couldn't go see friends or I couldn't see my family. He would just make those things very difficult for me.
2: Subtly isolating her, or
18: he used to flip cause and effect so much. He would say, I got him like this.
2: Shifting blame onto her. Or even,
18: oh no, that didn't happen like that. You're crazy.
2: Plain old gaslighting.
18: It was about power and control.
2: And Grace says that when she was able to identify what her ex was doing and how she was responding to it.
18: For me, that was what opened my eyes. It really sealed the deal for me. It really did.
29: So it's really important to know that coercive control.
2: What's interesting is that when I was talking to Jess Hill, she told me that this shift to looking at the perpetrator, looking at the abuser,
29: instinctively,
2: it's also helpful for people looking at these kinds of situations from the outside.
29: When you start to see what the perpetrator does, the behavior of the victim survivor starts to make much more sense.
2: And like for me, to get to this point in the reporting, it was really exciting because it's like, okay, here's a way to talk about things that are happening, things that are hard to talk about without the victim blaming or scrutiny, and in a way that doesn't do more harm.
7: Mm.
2: But in the middle of all this, I sat down one evening and I was watching this sort of true crime documentary about the cult at Sarah Lawrence College. And I'm watching the people that are joining this cult, and it was all just so strange and foreign to me that I found myself having this knee-jerk reaction of asking these questions like, oh, why did they do that? What, like, why didn't they just leave? Like, why did they do X or Y or Z, you know, strange thing? And so, of course, as I'm doing this, I'm like, oh my God, I'm still doing the same things, like all of those same impulses to scrutinize the victim. And it's like, it just like immediately just slotted right back into my brain. And like literally in the midst of all this reporting. So that felt very uncomfortable.
7: Yeah.
2: And so I'm sitting there and I'm thinking all this stuff and I'm like, honestly, maybe what I need to do is call one of these people.
5: I'm going to take a sip of this water.
2: Yeah, do it.
5: And get used to hearing every detail in such high fidelity.
2: And so I did.
5: Okay. My name is Daniel Barban-Levin. I live in Los Angeles and I'm 33.
2: I kind of want to get a little bit into your backstory. And I think that this is the conversation that finally got me where I wanted to be. Not just like intellectually, but also emotionally. I recognize that, I guess what I'm about to ask is a really big question, yeah. But yeah. You already know what I'm going to ask.
5: Like what happened?
2: Yeah.
5: Okay. I went to Sarah Lawrence College. One of my roommate's dads, Larry Ray, got out of prison and needed a place to crash. And we said yes. And he started a sort of self-improvement routine with me and my roommates, which seemed fairly innocuous at first. And the next summer, he got an apartment in Manhattan and offered me a couch to crash on while I was working in the city. And I took him up on it. And all of that devolved over time into abuse, sexual abuse, psychological, physical abuse, coercion, and ultimately what you would call a cult. Mm. And that averaged around maybe 8 people in this apartment in Manhattan. I was there for about 2 years altogether, and then I left. And
2: so about 6 years after Daniel left the cult, news about it broke. This is in 2019. It became a big story. But for those 6 years, he said he didn't talk to anybody about it at all.
5: Yeah. I think just I couldn't really face what had actually happened.
2: Right. And I mean, it's like, how do you... It just was such a crazy thing to say out loud.
5: It's like you're telling them you saw an alien.
2: Totally.
5: It's really, it takes a lot of self-confidence that I don't really like come with out of the box.
2: No, I get that.
5: I wish there was one word I could say and it would be fully understood. But counterintuitively, actually leaving the situation required letting go of a need for an explanation. I had to accept that I wasn't going to know why this had happened, how I could justify it to myself or others. I just needed to listen to my body and leave, or else I felt like I was going to die.
2: Hmm.
5: But, you know, I wish that I didn't feel like any of it was my fault. You know, everybody who hears a story of a man beating and sexually abusing a bunch of 18 to 20 year olds in an apartment in New York think to themselves, I would have walked out the door.
2: I mean, I felt myself doing this when I watched the documentary, like knowing everything I know and working on this, I was still just like searching for something like what was it about these people, you know, and like catching myself asking that question.
5: Yeah, I mean, it's fair. That has been hard for me to navigate too. There were people who were living in that same house where he was sleeping on the couch and didn't get pulled into the cult. But, you know, speaking for myself, I was 18, going to college for the first time, had not reckoned with my neglectful upbringing and my mom's chronic illness and my own struggles with sexuality and just trying to figure everything out and having no guidance. And that's a great time for somebody who presents as a kind of father figure to show up and offer some relief.
2: On the other hand, Daniel says, I mean, he knows that his vulnerabilities don't fully explain what happened either. Like, we all have vulnerabilities.
7: We all have vulnerabilities.
2: A lot of people have vulnerabilities and trauma and all of these things. And it just seems like, you know, you could either scrutinize the victim survivor more and more, or you could look at the pernicious tactics of the perpetrator. But Daniel feels like both of those things can leave people with the same picture of the person who is going through the experience.
5: That you sort of become like a mannequin and someone's pulling the strings as if you're being magically controlled.
2: Yeah.
5: And I think that it's so much simpler than that. I did things that I might not otherwise do because I was in a situation where that was seemed like the most sensible option according to the information I had, you know?
2: Hmm.
5: And I was scared. Like when I lived with Larry, I remember looking down at my feet and seeing like visible dirt spots because it had been so long since I'd been allowed to shower. And now, of course, that sounds so out of control, but you just kind of proceed trying to avoid pain, you know, and then you add on top of that, all of my friends were there and I watched them do the same things. We didn't have opportunities for like crosstalk or reality checking. It's like, you know, him slicing a grape and having me taste it and say that it tasted different, sliced horizontally or vertically. And I agreed, you know, even now I'm like, I guess this is the oxidization, there's like more surface area, you know, so it's,
2: yeah. And on top of all of that, Daniel was telling me about how at the time he was basically broke in New York City and he'd find himself thinking that maybe things would actually be even worse if he left.
5: You know, so it's just like the known evil versus the unknown evil and sunk cost.
2: Mm.
5: And, you know, the way you make decisions is just with the information you have. That's a way of answering that question. Why didn't you leave? And it would be much easier if the answer was just, we developed Stockholm Syndrome.
2: Right. I mean, speaking of Stockholm Syndrome, I guess I am curious what you think of it or how you feel about it.
5: I think that Stockholm Syndrome, it's one in a long line of really easy answers that we offer to ourselves in order to not have to confront complicated and scary questions.
2: Questions like, you know, is it possible that something like this could happen to me? Like because if you have those vulnerabilities and this kind of person walks into your life,
7: right,
2: then it's like really hard to say what you would do. I think that's the scariest piece of it. And I think that's what an idea like Stockholm protects us from.
29: It satisfies our need to be like, well, I would never respond like that. And the fact is, you don't know how you would respond until you're put in that situation. And I can tell you, victim survivors, they never thought they'd respond like that either. Things that they never thought they would do, they did under those conditions because it's a fundamentally human response.
5: I actually think that trauma is unfortunately one of the more normal experiences you can have. Yes, the facts of what occurred are extreme.
2: Mm-hmm.
5: But when people hear Stockholm Syndrome, it's just like, it's such a throwaway term. And I think we should be suspicious of any concept which doesn't invite further curiosity. I mean, people, if it is a thought-terminating answer, and we just say, oh, well, it was Stockholm Syndrome, anything that ends our curiosity, I think, is really bad.
7: I feel that. You have to want to ask more questions.
5: Yeah, right. And I think that if the questions that we were asked was less like, explain to me why you didn't leave, and was more like, how did you leave? I'm so glad that you got out. Can you help us understand how you did it?
2: Just to go back to the beginning for a sec, I can't help but think about Christine Enmark, you know, the patient zero of Stockholm Syndrome, and all of the questions that for 40 years nobody asked her.
6: I always felt that I did something wrong. I said wrong things. I said that I was afraid of the police. I wanted to get out. I wanted to go with them. And after this trauma, all the attention has been focused on this. Instead of looking at what did Janne do? What did Clark do? What did the police do? What did the society do? You said, they're not really healthy. They got into something wrong. You know, a syndrome. So I have this 40 years of the feeling of doing something wrong. All the things that I did was instinct of survival. I wanted to survive. I don't think it's so odd.

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3: I'm Scott Tong. Voters in New York are casting ballots in their state's Democratic primary. New York City Mayor Zohran Mamdani is backing a number of candidates, but some Democrats outside the Empire State worry how the Democratic Socialist could influence the party. Next time here and now.
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0: Terrell Hogan Law.
1: I'm Wayne Hogan. The Terrell Hogan Law Firm represents those injured by negligence and intentional wrongdoing.
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0: From NPR and WBEZ Chicago, this is Wait, Wait, Don't Tell Me, the NPR News Quiz. I'm Alzo Slade.
1: And I'm Peter Sagal. America is feeling down, but there's nothing better for our mood than seeing ourselves through fresh eyes. Yeah, everything's messed up, but we're still the only country where you can get a gallon-sized bucket of Mountain Dew and free refills. We'll ask who's loving the U.S. of A., and Carol Claire Burke, the author of the hit book Yesteryear, tells us what she has against the olden days. Plus, Alzo Slade expresses concern about my pre-show rituals.
0: Are you okay? Why are you in the alley?
1: We'll ask who was worried about who being where on our quiz coming up right after this hour's news.
2: Live from NPR News in Washington, I'm Nora Rahm. Vice President J.D. Vance is meeting with Iranian officials in a mountain resort in Switzerland on moving forward with a tentative plan to end the war in Iran. The talks were supposed to begin last week, but were delayed after clashes between Israel and Iranian-backed militants in Lebanon. NPR's Carrie Kahn reports.
3: Vice President Vance told reporters that the, quote, two big things to focus on are the nuclear issue and making progress in Lebanon. Fighting had escalated there between Israel and Hezbollah as the U.S. and Iran signed a preliminary agreement last week. In recent days, Israeli strikes killed dozens of people. Hezbollah killed five Israeli soldiers. The clashes scuttled Friday's scheduled talks on the tentative agreement between the U.S. and Iran, which includes an immediate end to fighting on all fronts, including Lebanon. President Trump says he called Israeli officials, telling them to, quote, calm down. Late Saturday, Israel's military said it received updated directives from political leaders to cease fire in Lebanon. Carrie Kahn, NPR News, Tel Aviv.
2: Iran's Joint Military Command announced yesterday it had closed the Strait of Hormuz again over Israel's continued military campaign against Hezbollah in Lebanon. U.S. Energy Secretary Chris Wright disputes that.
4: Yesterday, 67 ships went through the Strait of Hormuz. The day before, it was 55 ships. So in terms of oil and oil products, about equal to where we were before the conflict. So, yeah, traffic is flowing through the straits quite nicely. Now, that's because of a U.S. military presence.
2: Wright was interviewed on Fox News Sunday. President Trump is claiming, without evidence, that vandals may be responsible for the algae bloom at the Lincoln Memorial Reflecting Pool. Trump says the recently renovated pool may have to be drained again for more repairs after spending millions of dollars. NPR's Maria Andrusovich has more on the story.
5: Trump launched a $14 million renovation ahead of the nation's 250th anniversary, but it has not resolved ongoing issues with the pool, including algae, and the newly installed blue lining has been peeling away. One visitor to the pool, Maryland resident and former Olympian David Hearn, was arrested on Friday and charged with destroying government property. Hearn says he merely reached into the pool to touch one of the already dislodged blue pieces and denies the charge. In posts on Truth Social Saturday, Trump said, without offering details or evidence, that the pool was slashed with a knife and vandals poured in corrosive chemicals. Trump also said he met with contractors and the pool will likely be drained for repairs. Marie Andrusovich, NPR News, Washington.
2: And you're listening to NPR News in Washington. The government of Norway will severely limit the use of artificial intelligence in its schools. Terry Scholz reports declining test scores have led the Nordic country to rethink how it teaches children.
6: Norwegian Prime Minister Jonas Gahr Støre announced a near-total ban on generative AI in elementary schools, saying research shows that its uncritical use increases the risk of skipping important stages of learning. Older students between 14 and 16 can begin to use AI tools under teacher supervision, according to the new plan, and those aged 17 to 19 should be taught how to use AI appropriately in order to incorporate it into their further education and work, concluding that over-reliance on

0: on technology contributed to the country's declining test scores. Norway banned smartphones from schools in 2024, and Parliament is due to consider legislation this year making the use of social media illegal for children under age 16. For NPR News, I'm Terry Schultz.
1: The Supreme Court's term is winding down, and the U.S. Supreme Court's term is winding down, and there are some major decisions that have yet to be announced. One is the birthright citizenship case. The 14th Amendment to the Constitution says all persons born or naturalized in the U.S. are U.S. citizens. On the first day of his second term, President Trump signed an executive order barring citizenship for babies born in the U.S. if their parents are in the country illegally or on temporary visas. It was immediately challenged in the courts. Court watchers are also waiting for a case involving state laws banning trans girls and women from women's sports. I'm Nora Rahm, NPR News in Washington.
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5: From NPR and WBEZ Chicago, this is Wait, Wait, Don't Tell Me, the NPR News Quiz. I'm the guy so new here, I'm still looking for the bathroom code. I'm Alzo Slade, and here's your host at the Studebaker Theater at the Fine Arts Building in Chicago, Illinois, Peter Sagal.
6: Thank you, Alzo. Thank you, everybody. We got a great show for you today. Later on, we're going to be talking to Caro Claire Burke, author of Yesteryear, the book of the summer. That's the one about the tradwife influencer who's mysteriously transported back into the real olden days of 1855 where, okay, spoiler alert, everything kind of sucks. But you can take advantage of our modern era by picking up your phone and giving us a call. The number is 1-888-WAIT-WAIT. That's 1-888-924-8924. Now let's welcome our first listener contestant. Hi, everyone. Wait, wait, don't tell me.
7: Hi, this is Alicia Booker. I'm calling from Cincinnati, Ohio.
6: I love Cincinnati, the Queen City. We've been there only once. I hope to go back. What do you do there?
7: I am a high school social studies teacher.
6: Oh, my goodness. That is a noble profession. How are the kids doing these days?
7: They're doing pretty good. I mean, right now they're on summer break, so they're fantastic.
6: That's great. Well, Alicia, welcome to our show. Let me introduce you to our panel this week. First up, it's the writer of the Seriously Pop Culture newsletter for the Washington Post. It's Shane O'Neill.
8: Hello, Alicia. How are you?
6: Next, she's a comedian and an Emmy-nominated TV writer. It's Karen Chi.
9: Hi.
6: And finally, an actor and writer you can see in the two-man improv show Two Square at UCB New York on July 1st, it's Peter Gross.
10: Hello.
6: So, Alicia, welcome to the show. You're going to play Who's Alzo this time? Alzo Slade is going to perform for you three quotations from this week's news. If you can correctly identify or explain just two of them, you'll win our prize. Any voice from our show you might choose for your voicemail. You ready to go?
7: You bet.
6: Okay. Your first quote is a visitor from Australia, one of many people currently marveling at America's splendors.
11: I get free refills as many times as I want. Bring it on.
6: That person, like many, had come to the United States for what big sporting event?
7: That would be the World Cup.
6: Yes, the World Cup. Social media is filled with visiting soccer fans fascinated by America. They're posting about our wide grocery store aisles, gas stations, larger than their parliament buildings. It's really, I have to admit, it's kind of refreshing to see America through their eyes. I feel proud now of how giant our trucks are and how many flavors of caffeinated beef jerky flavors we have.
9: I'm just thrilled that people come here and like us.
6: Yeah.
9: I thought that they were going to either not come or come and just sort of be really upset with us.
10: Yes. Well, to be fair, they like our snacks. They're not saying they like us.
6: Yeah. I mean, some people, they're praising ranch dressing. They've never had that before.
9: Yes, that's right.
12: Did you see they were like, we got to bring ranch dressing to Italy. Have you seen that? I was like, I think Italy's fine.
6: Yeah, don't. No, don't.
9: That sounds like what the Olive Garden is. The
6: pretty
9: idea
6: much.
9: It's like ranch dressing in Italy put together.
10: It also sounds like if you bring a koala to another country, like an invasive species, all the food turns to ranch.
12: Americans are the invasive species of the world.
10: Exactly.
9: Right. The next time you go to Italy, you're going to order lasagna, and it's going to be like ranch dressing all over the place.
6: Well, they're being impressed with us. The foreign fans are also really impressing Americans. One Boston bar owner.
9: Boston!
6: And
9: they're cheering for the word bar.
6: And he says, and remember, this is Boston. He said the Scottish fans there to see the Scottish national team play drink like no one he's ever seen. He said they literally drank all the liquor he had in his bar. It is truly superhuman when a customer at your bar tells you it's last call.
9: And that was just like four Scottish guys. It wasn't even
6: All right, very good, Alicia. Your next quote is about somebody planning their wedding.
11: It would be an Eras Tour level production.
6: That was an event producer commenting about how who could pull off the wedding she is reportedly planning to stage at Madison Square Garden.
7: That'd be none other than Taylor Swift.
6: Who else? Of course, Taylor Swift. Ms. Swift has reportedly reserved Madison Square Garden for her upcoming wedding. Of course, when you think about it, how could anyone start their lives together without a 45-person urinal?
12: I wonder if they allot seating based on how much she likes you. So you're like excited to be invited and then you're up in the nosebleeds.
6: I mean, it is a little weird when you think about it. Apparently, she's going to have 1,000 guests, right? And if you could afford to have 1,000 of your close friends come to your wedding, why would you do it in one of the only places in the world that can host that many people and still look empty?
9: Yeah. Wait, so it's going to be 1,000 people in a place that holds 20,000.
6: Exactly,
9: people.
6: Right.
12: Wow.
6: And so imagine,
9: so if you're in the nosebleeds, she really hates you.
6: When you think about it, okay. Madison Square Garden. She's going to throw a party in Madison Square Garden. Impressive. But anybody can rent Madison Square Garden if you have the cash. She's Taylor Swift. She could do it anywhere. She could have the first wedding in the Strait of Hormuz.
9: I hear that's open now.
6: Yeah, well, if it's not.
10: But we know that costs $300 billion.
6: Yeah, exactly.
9: That's true.
6: So, Alicia, your last quote is a text that was sent from a parent to their college-aged kid as the kid was going through a Taco Bell drive-thru.
11: Are you okay? Why are you in an alley?
6: So that parent is among the many, many parents who are using their phones to do what with their adult children?
7: Oh, track their location?
6: Yes, exactly right. This week, NPR covered a rising trend in which parents are still tracking their adult children on their phones. They asked if it was healthy for parents to keep such a close watch when their kids are independent adults. Well, the independent adult children asked, hey, Mom, can I have $25?
12: I do the reverse, which is I track my parents, but they don't track me.
6: Oh, really?
12: Yeah.
9: Wait, so tell me about this. Yeah. What are you hoping to, like, gain from this? Are you hoping to prevent them from doing something?
12: I'm trying to prevent them from partying and doing hard drugs all the time.
6: I will say, I have met at least, I think, your mother.
12: Yes,
6: right?
12: You
6: and
12: have.
6: And she's lovely.
12: So
6: but
12: sweet.
6: Even
12: yeah.
6: as you said that, I had this image of that scene in the movie Aliens where he's looking at the tracker and it's like, oh my God, they're inside the walls.
9: Yeah, exactly.
6: There are a lot of benefits to this for the kid, and not even if you're lucky enough to have your drug dealer live right next to the public library. I mean, it's weird for the kid, especially as they get older, because not only are you at risk of your mom texting you, are you at a strip club? You're also at risk of your dad texting you, are you at Flash Dancers? Is Rebecca there?
9: Or we're both at Flash Dancers.
6: He's holding his phone and waving.
11: Whoa.
6: Alzo, how did Alicia do in our quiz?
11: Alicia did fantastically well. 3 out of 3, perfect score.
6: That's great, Alicia. Congratulations. Thank you so much for playing, and enjoy your summer off.
7: Thank you so much. Bye.
6: Take care. Bye-bye.

0: panel, now it is time for you to answer some questions about this week's news. Shane, a new study has proven scientifically what everybody has always just known. If you want French fries to taste better, just do what?
1: Eat them.
0: No.
2: Add more salt?
0: No.
2: Fry them harder?
0: No.
2: Get someone else to pay for them?
0: No, it does involve someone else.
2: Oh, eat them off someone else's plate?
0: Yes, steal them.
2: Yeah.
0: Oh. Stolen French fries taste better. Subjects in this experiment were served French fries of their own, and then asked to compare the taste to fries that they had taken from somebody else. And they said the stolen fries were crispier, saltier, and overall more enjoyable. And as for the best fries of all, just carjack somebody in the drive-thru.
3: Wow, okay, so seagulls must be so happy.
0: Exactly right. That's why they do it. That's why they do it. There's a gradation, right? This is true. First, your own fries, they taste fine. Fries someone gave to you taste better. That's true. Fries you stole from someone without their permission taste better than that. And the tastiest fries, again, proven by science, are the product of, quote, high-risk covert taking.
1: I feel this way. This is how I feel about money. Yeah, if you earn it, it's fine. But if you steal it, it's great.
0: Yeah.
1: Especially high risk, like a nice heist, good bank heist.
4: That's how Europeans felt about Native American land here.
0: Yeah. Oh, wow.
1: Yeah, Spain is fine, but have you seen the Americans?
0: Oh, my God.
1: Oh, boy.
5: Have they tried this with other foods? Like fries are a particularly easily stolen food. Brazil has, like, a bisque. You know,
1: like, that's you pick the hardest food to steal.
5: Wow,
1: it's like scooping.
0: I'm just imagining like Tom Cruise being lowered from the ceiling on a cable with a spoon,
3: a straw,
5: lapping it up like a cat.
4: No, the best way to steal bisque is with a piece of bread.
1: This is going to be a good way, though. If it was good for other foods, it would be a good way to get kids to eat vegetables. Be like, steal that broccoli off your brother's plate.
3: That's actually so genius.

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6: You've heard of dad jokes, but on this Father's Day, how about the best dad movies?
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8: 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From NPR and WBEZ Chicago, this is Wait, Wait, Don't Tell Me, the NPR News Quiz. I'm Alzo Slade. We're playing this week with Peter Gross, Karen Chi, and Shane O'Neill. And here again is your host at the Studebaker Theater in Chicago, Illinois, Peter Sagal.
9: Thank you, Alzo. Thank you so much. Right now it's time for the Wait, Wait, Don't Tell Me Bluff the Listener game. Call 1-888-WAIT-WAIT to play any of our games on the air. Hi, you're on Wait, Wait, Don't Tell Me.
10: Hi, this is Kevin from Plymouth, Massachusetts.
9: Plymouth, Massachusetts. There at the start of Cape Cod, what do you do there?
10: I plot accessory dwelling units in people's backyards.
9: Oh, you plot secondary dwelling units in people's backyards.
10: That's exactly it.
9: I didn't understand. I thought you were saying something else with a thick Boston accent, and I couldn't understand. Do you build or do you plan?
10: Both.
9: That's really cool. Well, congratulations on that good work. Kevin, it's great to have you with us. You're going to play our game in which you must try to tell truth from fiction. Alzo, what's Kevin's topic?
8: Aha!
9: Aha! Not just what Alzo said when he finally found out where we hide the good snacks. That, of course, was also the name of the 80s band whose song Take On Me became a global hit back then. The band made the news this week, though, for a rather surprising reason. Our panelists are each going to tell you about it, pick the real one, and get the weight waiter of your choice on your voicemail. You ready to play?
10: I'm ready.
9: Okay, first up, it's Shane O'Neill.
11: Remember the music video for A-ha's biggest hit, Take On Me? The one where a woman is pulled into a comic book, and the animation is somehow, like, really impressive and really, really bad at the same time? Well, that woman has a name, Bunty Bailey. And as of last week, Bunty Bailey has an OnlyFans. After several recent appearances at comic book conventions where she spent hours signing A-ha singles, Bunty realized that she still had a devoted and very socially awkward fan base. Monty says that she's actually rather modest. So how does she take on the challenge of adult content? Well, every time things get a little spicy, she activates an AI filter that renders her in the sketchy, animated style of the music video. It's a surprise when people subscribe, she said. But most of these super fans love it. I mean, these people are super, super weird. And for the few people who are disappointed, who cares? They'll be gone in a day or
9: I'm sorry, we have to... We have to stop. All our equipment just shattered.
11: Oh, I can do it again.
9: Oh, no.
8: We got it the first time.
9: That was great.
11: Louder?
12: They're singing in mind.
9: The model who starred as the heroine of the famous music video, now on OnlyFans, where she uses that animated effect to keep things modest. Your next aha moment comes from Karen Chi.
13: Earlier this year, after her beloved grandmother Peggy passed away, 28-year-old Madeline Michelson took on the sobering task of cleaning out her grandma's bedroom. Peggy had been a meticulous woman who'd served as treasurer in multiple clubs and kept records of her finances throughout her life. So when Michelson came across yet another three-ring binder, she assumed it to be some more boring tax documents. But she was wrong. Inside, she found something else. Pages and pages of obsessive details about her grandma's celebrity crushes. Said Michelson lovingly, "Oh my God, grandma was a freak." It's true, the innocuously plain binder was actually a handwritten log about men like George Clooney and Matthew McConaughey, complete with carefully cut and pasted photos and facts, including their zodiac signs. But even more surprising, the man featured the most? 80s band A-ha's frontman Morten Harkett, proving that no matter how old you are, you can always be a tween girl with questionable taste. Losing a loved one is difficult for so many reasons, including the fact that you wish you'd asked more questions when they were alive. And this is definitely true for Michelson, who'd give anything to turn back time and ask, Grandma, what the hell?
9: A woman finds her grandma's file of her favorite hotties, and the hottest of them, the lead singer of A-ha. Your last story of an A-ha anecdote comes from Peter Gross.
14: In the wake of their thrilling NBA championship this week, the New York Knicks revealed an unlikely secret to success. The A-ha song, Hunting High and Low. The brooding track about the obsessive search for a lost love was their pregame hype song. As their star guard Jalen Brunson told the New York Post, "Most teams go with high-energy hip-hop, but my favorite music to get psyched to is moody Nordic pop." After they lost Game 3 to the Spurs, Brunson knew the team needed a down-tempo kick in the pants. So he lit some aromatherapy candles, dimmed the lights, and played them the following lyrics. "She's sound asleep, and she's sweeter now than the wildest dreams. There's no end to the lengths I'll go, hunting high and low." I explained to Kat, OG, and the others that it works pretty well if you just replace "she" with "NBA championship," said Brunson. It's a trick that worked really well in the 90s when the Chicago Bulls used to sing the Neil Diamond song, "Sweet NBA championship, ba, ba, ba."
12: All right.
9: So A-ha popped up in our feeds this week for one of these reasons. Was it from Shane, the model from the video, now on OnlyFans, showing off her animated self? From Karen Chi, a woman found that her grandmother's meticulous records of hotties praised the lead singer of A-ha as the hottest of them all? Or from Peter Gross, turns out the secret to the Knicks championship was adopting the little-known A-ha ballad, Hunting High and Low, as their fight song?
10: Goodness gracious.
9: Goodness gracious indeed, sir.
10: You know, I think just because Shane hit the note so perfectly, I might have to go with Shane's story.
9: You've chosen Shane's story. To bring you the correct answer, we spoke to an expert on the real one.
15: There are points in time when people seek again the celebrity crushes they had in their adolescence.
9: That was Chapman University professor and crush researcher, Dr. Rebecca Tokachinsky, talking about Grandma's Secret Binder.
10: Ah.
9: I'm afraid you didn't win our game, but you did earn a point for Shane, and I think he deserved one for that performance.
11: Yes. And I will do a recording on your voicemail for free.
9: I know. And I can singing that song, no doubt.
11: I can be the tone, even.
9: I will say, we've been talking about the song all week in our office and now here on stage, and none of us but Shane had the guts to actually try to sing it. So there you go. Congratulations, Shane. Thank you so much for calling and playing with us.
16: Thank you so much.
9: Bye-bye. And now the game we call Not My Job. Almost as soon as it was published, Carol Clare Burke's novel Yesteryear was declared the book of the summer. The story of a trad wife influencer who has to survive after being transported mysteriously to the 1850s was an instant bestseller. It's already being developed into a movie starring Anne Hathaway. And we're so excited. Carol Clare Burke is joining us here on what is undoubtedly the NPR News Quiz of the summer. Carol Clare Burke, welcome to Wait, Wait, Don't Tell Me.
17: Thank you. Thank you for having me.
9: It's a pleasure to talk to you. I devoured your book this week, like millions of other people, really enjoyed it. It's a thrill to talk to you. I would summarize the book as trad wife gets tratted. That's me. How would you do it?
17: Oh, I think that you're one step ahead of me. I think that's a really, really nice summary. Mine's usually much longer.
9: Oh, really? Because I imagined, and I have no idea how it actually happened, that when you first came up with the idea, it was so simple. It's like, what if you took one of these tradwife influencers who always praises the old way of living and you actually made her do that against her will?
17: Yeah. I mean, I'd like to sound smarter, but that's exactly what happened. It was that elevator pitch, and then it was the title Yesteryear, and then I was kind of off to the races.
9: Right. And were you, as you came up with that, I know you've been in media and writing about these people, but were you like a fan of these people, the real tradwife influencers?
17: You know, I think that I was kind of obsessed with the videos and I didn't get why, because like I have a degree, I'm a working woman, I'm secular, and I was like obsessed with buying a honeybee oven, and I didn't understand why. I was like, what's happening to me? And so I think because of that, I really decided to start researching the visuals a little bit more because I kept seeing them online.
9: I feel I should ask this, I hope for other people of like mind, what is a honeybee oven?
17: Okay, I don't exactly know.
9: But it's beautiful. It's great. You have to have one.
17: Yes, if I can pay an artisanal carpenter to make me one from scratch, I think that my life will probably improve.
9: Right. Now, speaking of your life improving, this is an extraordinary story of how your first novel became the subject of a bidding war between publishers and then a bidding war in Hollywood producers, even before it was published, which is pretty cool, I have to admit. But I understand you had your share of rejection before that?
17: I did, yes. I was rejected for about a decade prior to that.
9: Not this particular book, but by other ideas and other book ideas, and people are like, yeah, no.
17: Yeah, exactly. I think that it's good to build a healthy skin when you're a writer, and I certainly did so by just applying to everything and always getting told no.
9: Right. And have you had your limo driver take you around to all those offices and you laugh at them?
17: No, but I really enjoyed, I had a few screenshots where I was like, this person's going to know that this was their email. And that was...
9: Oh, yeah, I saw that. You were showing on TV some of the rejections you got. Because yeah. I imagine...
18: when there was like, we don't want you here at HarperCollins where I am the editor.
9: But, I mean, it must have been a little weird because this is every writer's dream. You know, you're sitting there, you're working in this novel, and you're saying, oh, my God, the Hollywood's going to go nuts for this. There'll be a bidding war. In your case, there was...
17: Yeah.
9: How weird was that?
17: Oh, it's psychotic. I still don't fully believe it. And I think that's probably a good thing. I think it's probably been a blessing for me that I don't really... I've been very dissociative, so that's a problem for my future therapist.
9: Yeah, I see. It's like...
18: Future therapist? What? Let's talk about the fact you're not in therapy. That's fascinating.
17: Yeah. I wouldn't have written this book if I was in therapy.
9: Yeah, I want to get to the book in a second, but your character, as I've said, the principal character, Natalie, is a tradwife influencer. Mm-hmm. The novel has the feel of reality. Like, this must be what it's like to be a tradwife influencer or an influencer. You're not one. How did you find out what their lives are like?
17: Well, a lot of this book is about misinformation. And so part of the, part, without giving any spoilers away, I didn't really take much time to try to embody any one Tradwife influencer. It was more just getting into the mind of a woman who doesn't want to be in the world anymore. And that was kind of where I had a jumping off point from.
9: Yeah, I know you had to say that it's not based on anyone for legal reasons, but really, who is it?
17: Once we get off this video, just text me and I'll...
9: Okay, that's great, that's great. Because apparently there's like a lot of people saying, oh, I think it's this person, or I think it's, there's like one Tradwife influencer who's got a farm, just like Natalie does, and she's like, no, it's not me. It's really not me. And which I guess is also flattering, that like people are like having to deny being your model.
17: Yeah, I don't think anyone would publicly come out and say, yes, I am Natalie. And so that's kind of a nice defensive reflex for my book in that way.
9: And I say this with all sympathy, but maybe I'm not going to ask you the question, but I'll ask how you're dealing with the question. Mm-hmm. Someone like you, who has an amazingly successful, deservedly so, debut as a novelist or anything else, always gets asked, well, what are you going to do next? Have you come up with a way of dealing with that question?
17: Oh, that's not even the top five of the
9: really
17: questions I get asked on this tour. Yeah, I mean, I'm writing. I'll keep writing long after people aren't reading my book. I mean, I've always been a writer, so yeah, I'm working on my next novel.
9: Right. Is it also going to be like about another internet subculture? Like
17: the the working title is Yesteryear 2, Natalie in Space.
9: Yeah. Well, Carol Claire Burke, it is a pleasure to talk to you. And we have asked you here to play a game we're calling
8: Yesteryear Meet Yearbook.
9: Your hit novel is called Yesteryear, so we thought we'd ask you about yearbooks. Answer two to three questions about those wonderful souvenirs of times we would rather not remember. And you will win a prize for one of our listeners, the voice of anyone they might choose from our show. Alzo, who is author Carol Claire Burke playing for?
8: Katrina Anderson of Manchester, Massachusetts.
9: All right, you ready to play?
17: Sorry, Katrina. I'll try.
9: Here's your first question. When he was nominated for the Supreme Court some years ago, the high school yearbook of Neil Gorsuch came under some scrutiny. Why? A, he was voted by his class most pompous. B, he had jokingly listed himself as a member of the, quote, Fascism Forever Club. Or C, someone had written in it, have a great summer and overturn Roe v. Wade.
17: I'm going to go with B, Fascism Forever.
9: That's right.
18: Oh, God.
9: And I should say...
18: A boy can dream.
9: As he was making a little joke. As far as we know, there
17: Aren't
9: was...
17: We all?
9: Yeah. There was no... As far as we know, there was no Fascism Forever Club at Georgetown Prep in those years. All right. Here's your next question. Despite the yearbook club's best efforts, and we know they work hard, sometimes errors slip through, as in which of these, which happened to a Rhode Island school this month, A, the cover of the yearbook featured a misspelled word, school. B, all of the photos in the yearbook were of the graduating class of 1926. Or C, every single senior was listed as a member of the Model Railway Club.
17: I'm going to go with A.
9: You're going to go with A. They misspelled the word school. You're right. So that's a bad typo, yes. But in future years, the 2026 yearbook from Johnston Senior High School will be quite valuable. You're doing very well here. Here's your last question. This spring as well, also this spring, parents at an elementary school in Florida complained because their yearbook featured what? Was it A, a retiring cafeteria lady quoted as saying, no more shoveling slop to tots? Or B, a joke picture of the teachers all doing shots in the faculty lounge? Or C, a picture of a toddler flipping the bird?
17: This is Florida.
9: It is, yes. So all bets are off.
17: Yeah, this is Florida. So I'm gonna go with B.
9: You're gonna go with B, a joke picture of the teachers all doing shots in the faculty lounge. I am sure that's happened. But this particular yearbook brought some criticism because it featured a picture of a toddler with her middle finger raised. And here's the best part. it was part of an ad placed by that child's parents. You know, one of those congratulations graduate ads? They thought it was cute. Alzo, how did Carol Burke do in our quiz?
8: She did enough. 2 out of 3, which is good for me.
9: There you go. Carol Claire Burke's best-selling book is Yesteryear. Carol Claire Burke, thank you so much for joining us on Wait, Wait, Don't Tell. It's a pleasure to talk to you. And thanks for the book. Take care.
19: If I could turn back time, if I could find a way.
9: In just a minute, a handbag 65 million years in the making. 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Call 1-888-WAIT-WAIT to join us on the air. 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
8: 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From NPR and WBEZ Chicago, this is Wait, Wait, Don't Tell Me, the NPR News Quiz. I'm Alzo Slade. We're playing this week with Peter Gross, Shane O'Neill, and Karen Chi. And here again is your host at the Studebaker Theater in Chicago, Illinois, Peter Sagal.
9: Thank you, Alzo. Thank you so much, everybody. In just a minute, it's the game the anti-limerick media doesn't want you to know about. It's our listener limerick challenge. If you'd like to play, give us a call at 1-888-WAIT-WAIT. That's 1-888-924-8924. Right now, panel, some more questions for you from the week's news. Shane, this week we learned about a new trend in travel, catering to people who want to spend their vacations doing what?
11: Stay inside for their whole vacation.
9: That's almost right. It's usually an inside activity, but it's nice to do it sometimes by the pool if the light's good.
11: Well, the last time they called the police, so. reading?
9: Yes, reading. Oh, yeah. Vacation packages for people who just want to read.
11: Smart. Wow.
9: Right. They're offering vacation packages built entirely around, quote, reading and relaxing. And no one's happier about this trend than your introverted niece who's wondering if she can just read in your office after dinner, if that's okay. These packages are aimed at those people who want to go on vacation, but they don't want to go parasailing, thank you. They just want 2 hours to read by the pool without interruption. Forget sandals. We found the perfect resort for you. It's called Spotty Wi-Fi.
18: It's called chairs.
11: This is actually true. My friend Eric, he and his husband have been doing this for years, where they go on 2 vacations a year. The adventure vacation, where they like go parasailing or whatever, and then the reading vacation, where they just choose a body of water and read next to it.
26: That sounds amazing. Do you think they're looking for a third?
11: Maybe, but I don't think it's you.
13: Okay. I'm listening and I'm learning.
18: Do you have a brother or cousin?
9: This is a true story. I once took a book on vacation.
13: Wow, and congratulations.
9: Thank you. That's it. That's all I just wanted to say.
18: And was this one of the ones you wrote, Peter?
9: No. No, sadly, nobody reads those. No, so what? So I've been really, really distracted and hadn't really been able to focus on the book, so I took it on vacation. And once I got on vacation, I opened it up to where I had left off, and I said, you know, I've been so spotty about my reading, I can't remember what's going on. I'll start again from the beginning. But vacation itself was so distracting that I actually didn't get as far in the book as I had on the first attempt. So by the end of the vacation, I had read minus 75 pages of a book, which I thought was impressive.
11: And then when you told this story, your wife was like, I'm going on my own vacation next year.
9: Well, yes, but that has nothing to do with that. Karen, a home organization expert, has found that the reason many people can't declutter their homes is that they believe there is such a thing as nice, desirable what?
13: Trash.
9: Right. Nice garbage, nice trash, nice clutter.
13: Oh, okay.
9: Nice garbage is defined for these purposes as trash that for some reason you think is just too nice to throw out, even though you have no use for it. Like, you know, really pretty shopping bags from a nice store, or like empty glass sauce jars. They'll be useful for something. Or shoe boxes from a particularly expensive brand. You know, you look at that shoe box, you don't need it, but you think, man, there's going to be a day when we do need that shoe box. That hamster can't live forever.
13: Peter, I'm gently panicking. I've got so many nice little glass bottles.
9: Yeah, that's...
13: Yeah, and I didn't know what to use them for, but they're too nice to throw away, so I filled them with cereal.
18: You can't throw that cereal out.
9: Okay, hang on. So, so you have nice bottles. Like,
13: yes.
9: Like, what came in them originally? What kind of bottles were you talking about?
13: I think they were, like, juice bottles. But they're, like,
9: juice
13: glass.
9: Bottles, of course.
0: What kind of cereal are you fitting in that small little hole?
13: Well, this is the problem, is I bought cereal to put in the...
9: Wait a minute. So you were just like... So you were like, wait a minute, I've got these bottles, I have no use for them, I don't want to throw them out. You know what would be look really decorative? If I filled them with Fruity Pebbles.
13: Yeah.
9: Say.
13: Listen, you joke, this is my life.
18: Well, wait a minute, Karen, what do you do with that gorgeous Fruity Pebbles box? Because you can't throw that away.

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1: Coming up, it's lightning fill in the blank, but first it's a game where you have to listen for the rhyme. If you'd like to play on air, call or leave a message at 1-888-WAIT-WAIT. That's 1-888-924-8924. You can see us most weeks right here at the Studebaker Theater in beautiful downtown Chicago. You can also catch us on the road. We'll be at the beautiful Riverside Theater in Milwaukee on July 9th. Thank you, Milwaukee and or Riverside Theater fans. And at the Green Music Center in Sonoma, California on July 30th. Thank you. I like every place has its ambassadors. That's wonderful. For tickets and information about all our live events, just go over to nprpresents.org. Hi, everyone. Wait, don't tell me.
2: Hey, Peter. This is Andrew calling from Kansas City.
1: Hey, Andrew. How are things in beautiful Kansas City, a place I love?
2: They're great. We've got the World Cup here, so
1: really?
2: Busy.
1: Oh, I didn't realize that. I haven't been noticing the venues. What teams are playing there, and have you met any of their fans walking around Kansas City?
2: I haven't met any yet, but I think we have Argentina has stayed here. England stayed here. There's two others that I don't. Algeria's here.
1: So obviously you're a very invested fan.
2: I really am, yeah.
1: Right. Well, welcome to the show, Andrew. Alzo Slade right here is going to read you three news-related limericks, but he's going to stop before he finishes. He's going to leave out the last word or phrase. You have to fill that in. If you do that two times out of three, you will win our prize, the voice of anyone you might choose from our show for your voicemail. Are you ready to go?
2: I'm ready.
1: Here's your first limerick.
3: 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It's a purse with the skin from a...
2: A T-Rex.
1: Yes, a T-Rex. This week... A purse made from the recreated skin of a Tyrannosaurus Rex went up for auction in Europe. Why a T-Rex? Because nobody can name even one other dinosaur. And, by the way, if you're trying and failing, Barney does not count. Now, you might be thinking, wait, they found a living T-Rex and immediately killed it to make a purse? That's ballsy. No, what happened was they grew synthesized skin in a lab from some protein found in a T-Rex fossil, and then they took that synthesized skin and made a purse. So if you've ever wondered, what was at the gift shop at Jurassic Park, now you know.
4: More like Jurassic Park Avenue, am I right?
1: Oh, my God.
4: I actually read about this story ahead of time.
1: Yes.
4: Have you seen the purse?
1: I have not myself seen the purse.
4: Well, it looks like a bag made of T-Rex skin. And if I'm right, I think it sold for like a quarter of the asking price. I think they priced it at like $600,000, and it sold for like $32,000.
1: Wow.
4: A steal!
1: As it were. All right, very good. Here is your next limerick.
3: Though lost teeth and sharp falls make us shake, they are not what jolts most folks awake. What breaks nightly bliss is a slither and hiss. The world dreams of a poisonous...
2: Snake.
1: Snake, yes. According to search data, the thing people all over the world dream about most are snakes.
5: What?
1: And yes, people do Google the meaning of their dreams, and it turns out, you look at the data, most often they Google, why do the penises I dream about all appear as snakes? Turns out that this data is regionally sorted out. Most snake dreams happen in countries with high snake populations. Makes sense, right? You're scared of something, it's a source of tension, anxiety, it shows up in your dreams. That's why I'm always dreaming about my biggest fear, sitting on something wet on the train.
4: So, like, if you're in a country with a lot of snakes, everyone's dreaming of snakes.
1: People most often have bad dreams about snakes.
4: So if you go to the suburbs, everyone's having dreams about golden doodles.
1: You'd expect, right?
5: I did move to L.A. last year, and I have had nightmares about traffic.
1: There you are,
5: yeah.
1: See?
5: Yeah.
1: Proving the thing. There you are. Here is your last limerick, Andrew.
3: Our dexterous side is quite deft, while the other one's weak and bereft. And yet when we walk, we will counter the clock. In a crowd, we all turn to
2: the left.
1: Yes, human beings, it turns out, all, every one of us, has a natural tendency to turn left, to move in a counterclockwise direction. And scientists have no idea why. When moving in crowds, people veer to the left. Then it's one step to the right. Then you do the time warp again.
0: So the Brits are right when they drive on that side of the street.
1: They were sort of left. They were like more in touch with their feelings, which is the first time anybody has ever said that about British people. Also, how did Andrew do in our quiz?
3: 3 out of 3. Great job, Andrew.
1: Congratulations, Andrew. Well done.
2: Thank you.
1: You've won our prize, the voicemail of your choice, and a T-Rex purse. No one else wanted it. Thank you for playing, Andrew.
2: Perfect.
1: Bye-bye.
2: Thanks, Peter. Thank you.

0: It's time for our final game, Lightning Fill in the Blank. Each of our players will have 60 seconds in which to answer as many fill-in-the-blank questions about the week's news as they can. Each correct answer now worth 2 points. Alzo, can you give us the scores?
1: Yes. Peter has 2. Karen and Shane are tied up at 3.
2: Whoa.
0: Hey. So, Karen and Shane are tied for first. Peter, you're in seconds. So that means you go first. Here we go. The clock will start when I begin your first question, fill in the blank. On Wednesday, Donald Trump signed a peace plan with blank.
3: Iran.
0: Right. On Thursday, the Supreme Court ruled that the government cannot ban marijuana users from owning blanks.
4: Paraphernalia?
0: No, guns. This week, Tropical Storm Arthur became the first named storm of the 2026 Atlantic blank season.
4: Hurricane.
0: Right. On Thursday, blank's presidential center opened here in Chicago.
4: Oh, gosh. Obama.
0: Right. Barack Obama's a new study found roommates share 26% of their blank with each other.
4: DNA.
0: No, mouth bacteria. You don't kiss your roommate. Okay, fine. Live that way. In Argentina's first game at this year's World Cup, soccer superstar blank scored a hat trick.
4: Lionel Messi.
0: Messi indeed. On Wednesday, Tom Holland confirmed he'd married blank in a private ceremony.
4: Mrs. Holland.
0: No.
4: I don't know who he's dating.
0: No, he married Zendaya, the actress. This week, a woman in Arizona who was ticketed for going 108 miles per hour in a 65 mile per hour zone explained to police she was only speeding so she could blank.
4: She was only speeding so that she could get to Tom Holland and Zendaya's wedding.
0: No, she was going that fast so she could make it home in time to watch Love Island. The Arizona Highway Patrol clocked this woman driving 108 miles per hour, and they managed to pull her over somehow. And when they did, she said she was only speeding so that she did not miss Love Island. The police charged her with, quote, criminal speed, that's a real thing, and reminded her the opening credits of Love Island are like 40 minutes long. You don't need to rush. Also, how did Peter Gross do in our quiz?
1: He did all right. He got 4 right for 8 more points, which, for now, puts him in the lead with 10.
4: Thank you, Elsa. For now.
0: I'm going to arbitrarily pick Shane to go next. Here we go, Shane, fill in the blank. On Tuesday, the UK announced it was banning kids under 16 from using blank.
5: Social media.
0: Right, on Monday, the FBI said it had thwarted an attack on the blank event held at the White House.
5: The UFC.
0: Right, this week, world leaders met in France for the blank summit.
5: G7?
0: Right, this week, a 4-ton elephant brought out to surprise guests at the Texas State Republican Convention blanked during Governor Greg Abbott's keynote speech.
5: Took a leak.
0: All over the convention hall floor. That's right. This week, Yum Brands announced the sale of struggling pizza chain blank.
5: Oh, God, this is going to break my heart. Little Caesars?
0: No, Pizza Hut.
5: Oh, thank God.
0: This week, the tragic ending of a performance of Romeo and Juliet in Turkey was interrupted by blank.
5: Orange cats.
0: Yes, a cat walking onto stage and biting Romeo's hair as he was supposed to be dead. Amazingly, the performers managed to keep it together when the tragic ending of Romeo and Juliet was interrupted by a stray cat getting into the stage and playfully biting the putatively dead Romeo's hair. It's not the cat's fault, though. This is just what the producers get for casting an open can of tuna to play Romeo. Also, how did Shane do in our quiz?
1: He did well. He got 5 right for 10 more points, which gives him a total of 13 and the lead.
0: All right. How many, then, does Karen need to win?
1: 5. To tie, 6 to win.
0: Here we go, Karen. This is for the game. Fill in the blank. On Thursday, 1 million fans attended the parade celebrating the New York Blanks NBA tournament win.
2: Knicks.
0: Right. For the first time since March, the average price of blank fell below $4 a gallon.
2: Gas.
0: Right. This week, Kevin Warsh held his first meeting as the chairman of the blank.
2: The Fed.
0: Federal Reserve. This week, a lawmaker in Connecticut was criticized after he blanked during an event celebrating firefighters.
2: Burped.
0: No, parked in an emergency fire lane on Wednesday.
2: Cool.
0: Africa CDC warned that the blank outbreak in the Democratic Republic of Congo may be its worst ever.
2: Ebola.
0: Right, on Monday, New York wine bar Lay was named Best New Restaurant at the Blank Awards.
2: James Beard?
0: Yes, even though it's still ongoing, the best headline of this year's Pride Month is blank.
2: Yay, gay pride!
0: Best headline for this year's Pride Month so far is, quote, enemy lesbian nuns quit convent and marry each other.
4: Enemy lesbian nuns.
0: Tale as old as time. The two nuns apparently hated each other, but after deciding cloistered life wasn't in fact for them, they left the convent, moved in together to save money, and they finally confessed their feelings for each other while watching a rom-com called Love in the Villa. And they've been together ever since. So delightful. The two look forward to getting married someday and walking down the aisle to that classic gay anthem, Ave Maria. Alzo, did Karen Chi do well enough to win?
1: Nope. But she got 5 right for 10 more points, which makes her tied with Shane, so they are co-champs.
0: In just a minute, we're going to ask our panelists to predict what will be the big surprise at Taylor Swift's wedding. 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Doug Berman, benevolent overlord. Philip Gotica writes our limericks. Our public address announcer is Paul Friedman. Our ops manager is Jasira Vardak. Thanks to the staff and crew here at the Studebaker Theater, B.J. Lederman composed our theme. Our program is produced by Jennifer Mills, Miles Dornbos, and Lillian King. Special thanks this week to Blythe Robertson. Peter Gwynn is our trad wife. Emma Choi is our vibe curator. Technical direction is from Lorna White. Our CFO is Colin Miller. Our production manager is Robert Newhouse. Our senior producer is Ian Chilog. And the executive producer of Wait, Wait, Don't Tell Me is Mr. Mike Danforth. Now, panel, what will be the big surprise at Taylor Swift's Madison Square Garden wedding? Shane O'Neill.
3: The chicken dance, Taylor's version.
0: Karen Chi.
2: Their first kiss is going to be on the kiss cam.
0: Oh, finally, Peter Gross.
4: She won't invite her parents, but they are going to show up anyway because they tracked her there on their phones.
1: And if any of that happens, panel, we'll ask you about it on Wait, Wait, Don't Tell
0: Thank
1: Me.
0: Thank you, Aldo Slay. Thanks also to Shane O'Neill, Karen Chi, Peter Gross. Thanks to our fabulous audience here at the Studebaker Theater in downtown Chicago, Illinois. Thanks to all of you for listening wherever you might be. I'm Peter Sagal. We'll be back with you next week. This is NPR.
6: As the rapture begins, an evangelical preacher learns he didn't make the cut mid-sermon. We hear about a new dark comedy coming to the First Coast on the next First Coast Connect.
7: Former Vice President Mike Pence says that in President Trump's second term, lobbyists multiplied their spending in Washington.
8: People that want to drain the swamp in Washington, D.C., there's maybe nothing more swampy than the battle over getting tariff waivers for big business.
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6: Like a real NPR Planet Money branded supplement.
7: Awesome.
5: This is Frank Cantone, the chiseled CEO of SMP Nutra's supplement manufacturing partner. 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
7: Capsules, tablets, powders, soft gels, gummies.
6: I think it would be cool to have like a little microphone-shaped gummy or a little planet okay. or a little money gummy. A money gummy?
7: We could do those.
6: Or maybe we do a powder that you just like add water to and down it real quick.
5: And it's called the money shot.
6: Frank really wanted us to think about our Planet Money audience and what supplement you find people might want. You know, smart, busy, capable people.
7: So do we want something that helps people focus, right? Do we want to help people have more energy? Is that the type of product that we want to offer?
6: That sounds great. I'm always tired.
5: There are so many supplements already out there that claim to help with brain function or focus. There's ashwagandha or theanine.
6: But for our potential focus gummy or shot, Frank actually suggests creatine or lion's mane or other mushrooms if we want focus.
5: Focus would be awesome. Also, I would like thicker hair.
7: Okay.
5: Can I do that?
7: Yeah, I mean, we could add collagen to this cocktail, which would help with hair growth and hair thickness.
6: Hold on. We're going to have a gummy that's like, it gives you focus and it gives you thicker hair?
7: It's doable, for sure.
6: Is it smart?
7: I feel like it hits two needs that everyone really has a problem with, right?
6: If there is something that you want your mind or your body to do, Frank will find the ingredient for you. Like, you want to burn fat? Maybe throw some green tea in there.
5: We walk through all the things. Ingredients, shapes, flavors.
6: Kiwi?
7: For sure.
6: Honeydew? Honeydew is a super good flavor.
7: No one does just kiwi.
6: Oh,
7: they
6: it's
7: do
6: not
7: strawberry
6: good on its own.
7: Kiwi.
6: We talked colors. Ours would be green, of course. And right there on the spot, we got an estimate. 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
7: It's going to be around 8,333 bottles. 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
6: $7. $4 times 8,300-ish bottles?
7: Mm-hmm.
6: So 33,000, and then you do half up front.
5: Which is not that bad if you're looking to start your own business, but there is a cheaper option too.
7: For our stock formulas, you're in the game for, you know, $5,500.
6: Yeah, they do have more than 800 gummies and pills and powders ready to go already. These are their stock options that we can just slap our own Planet Money label on and call it our special Planet Money energy supplement. So could we say on the label, like, this will help with mental clarity and burn fat?
7: We'll guide you down the right way to say it. I might say supports metabolism. Or, you know.
6: Okay, supports metabolism.
7: Exactly.
6: Hello and welcome to Planet Money. I'm Sarah Gonzalez.
5: And I'm Jane Black.
6: Jane is a food politics reporter in D.C. She has been watching what people call big wellness get bigger and bigger and more powerful.
5: And if you think supplements are popular now, just wait. Sales are expected to double over the next 7 years.
6: Now, we are not going to make our own supplement.
5: We are not going to sell one.
6: We were going to do it.
5: You know, started to make us a little bit nervous.
6: Which is kind of a bummer because we do want more energy.
5: And thicker hair,
6: apparently.
5: It was so tempting, especially because it's just so easy to make one.
6: The supplement industry has been fully cashing in on our love of silver bullets and a magic pill.
5: Today on the show, how lax regulations are making that possible.
6: And why Americans wouldn't have it any other way.
5: Yeah, like, what do you take?
7: Definitely taking a multivitamin, taking magnesium before bed, berberine, typically before a heavy meal. I'm taking trace minerals, take some diindolymethane, boron, K2 and D3 in a fat-soluble soft gel, 15 grams of creatine before my second call.
6: Frank, this is so many supplements.
7: It's not as many as you would think. It's like, on a given day, 6 or 7.
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5: Okay, we are not here to prove or disprove whether supplements work, but we do want to say that experts and scientists tend to agree there is no evidence that supplements make healthy people healthier.
6: Now, if you're pregnant, there is evidence that folic acid decreases the risk of certain birth defects. And if you have a condition or you're deficient in something, like you're anemic or deficient in iron, then yeah, sure, an iron supplement could help with that if a doctor recommends it. But if you're not deficient, then you probably don't need it. Frank Cantone, the supplement maker who takes not that many supplements every day, he is a big believer in supplements.
5: Frank built this huge supplement factory in Florida that he says makes millions of supplements a year, and he wants the industry to be reputable and safe. When people ask for something impossible, even us, he says, no.
6: I would like to sleep better at night and have more energy during the day.
7: Yeah, so you're not going to be able to make one product that puts you to sleep and then wakes you back up. We've had people try to do that.
6: Frank says he also gets requests all the time to, like, jam-pack supplements with so much of one ingredient that it becomes unsafe. And he will say no to that, too.
7: Someone comes to us. We want to make this. And we say, well, that is not exactly possible. So they'll go to someone else and they'll say, hey, can you make this? Someone says yes. All of a sudden, it's in the market, but no one's checked what's really in it.
5: Frank says a lot of people selling supplements came to this business because supplements are a good business.
7: Because it's something people take every month and they reorder, right? I can sell the same green superfood powder every month, and that customer lifetime value is going to go way up.
5: Frank told us that the supplement business really, really took off during COVID. In fact, supplement sales have increased around 50% since before the pandemic. There's also the wellness influencers on TikTok and Instagram. They've also contributed to the jump in sales.
6: And then there's also just, like, a lot of distrust in institutions and the government and the pharmaceutical industry right now. And even though supplement makers are companies too, people feel like they're this more natural anti-establishment alternative.
5: Even our own Health and Human Services Secretary, RFK Jr., he's a big fan of supplements. His acting FDA commissioner wants to make them even easier to make and to sell.
6: And there's a long history of people in the United States trying to test the limits of the free market and sell you some magic pill.
5: But it was really hard to do anything about it. Supplements have always been really hard to regulate. They're kind of a food because, you know, they're designed to supplement your diet. But they're also pills or gummies or powders. You know, they come in a jar with a label claiming to address your health problems. They feel like a drug. But drugs have to go through this really rigorous testing to prove that they work. Supplements do not. Supplements live in this weird no man's land.
6: In 1966, the FDA proposed a disclaimer be displayed in prominent type, basically saying that you can get your vitamins and minerals from the foods we eat and that there is no scientific basis for routine use of supplements.
5: But Congress got more than 2 million letters, which was actually more than they ever got during Watergate. So no disclaimers.
6: Yeah, didn't go through. In the 70s, the FDA's official position was still that supplements are, quote, nutritionally irrational. But it didn't matter to anyone. Every time the FDA and Congress has tried to make supplement rules, the thing that got in the way was you, the consumer.
8: The public really, really loves their supplements. Yeah.
5: This is Melanie Benesch. Melanie is a lawyer who focuses on food and drug regulations at the Environmental Working Group, which has for years advocated for safer consumer products and more regulation. She says the last time Congress even attempted to regulate supplements was in the early 90s. And the consumer revolt that followed basically killed any serious effort to regulate supplements ever again.
6: That story starts in Kent, Washington. There was some alternative medicine clinic, and the proprietor there was accused of illegally injecting patients with these high-dose concoctions of vitamins and minerals that the FDA repeatedly told them were unsafe.
5: One day, FDA agents show up with the local police and kick down the door of the clinic. It makes the front page of the New York Times, and the supplement industry sees this big newsy raid as an opportunity to fight back. They launch an incredibly effective counteroffensive.
6: They even got health food stores to join in on the revolt.
8: Health food stores put black curtains over the supplement aisle and the vitamin aisle and said, this is the future you're looking at if Congress gets its way.
5: Some stores even refused to sell supplements on certain days to, you know, make people really live out the nightmare of this world without vitamins.
8: They got Mel Gibson to do an ad.
6: In the ad, you see a SWAT team kicking open the door of their SWAT van. They rush toward, I guess, Mel Gibson's mansion in full SWAT gear. They're scaling the side of the building. They get inside, night vision goggles through the living room, guns drawn, and then they spot Mel Gibson.
8: He's standing in his bathrobe, and the FBI swoops in and knocks the vitamins out of his hands.
9: Oh, oh, guys, hey, it's only vitamins. It's only vitamins.
6: On the screen, it says, protect your right to use vitamins. Call Congress now.
9: Vitamin C, you know, like in oranges.
6: Congress gets an earful, and Congress gets the message. Supplements are kind of untouchable in the U.S.
5: Technically, Congress did pass a big supplement law in 1994. It's called the Dietary Supplement Health and Education Act. But it is so lax that experts in this field don't even consider supplements to be regulated, almost at all.
6: In fact, the law gave supplement makers more freedom, including something they'd always wanted, the legal right to claim on their labels that supplements were actually improving your health. And they could now claim this as long as they avoided a couple keywords.
5: Okay, so a supplement maker cannot say their pill diagnoses, prevents, cures, treats, or mitigates a disease like Alzheimer's. But they can say it helps improve your memory, which is a pretty subtle distinction.
8: You know, it's not always clear to me what the difference is between, say, helping to maintain your blood sugar levels versus using it as part of a healthy diet to help maintain healthy blood sugar levels.
6: Wait, is one of those okay and the other one is not okay?
8: Yeah.
6: They sound exactly the same.
8: Yeah, so I have trouble distinguishing.
6: This is the thing that the supplement maker, Frank, was kind of like guiding us on, right? He's like, you can't say it burns fat. You got to say it supports metabolism. So here's a little news you can use. Melanie says, if the front of your supplement bottle says supports X or promotes Y, that should be a signal to you that it is not actually proven to do anything. If you turn over your supplement bottle right now, you will even see in tiny fine print that the claims on the bottle have, quote, not been evaluated by the FDA.
5: And sure, the supplement makers are supposed to have something to back up their claims. And there are a bunch of studies out there that say these things work. But you have to look at how good those studies are and who's funding them. There is nothing in the regulation that requires supplement makers to prove their product does what it says it does.
6: So what's the point? What's the point of a supplement if it's not supposed to actually work on the thing it's claiming to work on?
8: Hopes and dreams.
6: The law also says you don't even have to prove your supplement is safe before you sell it to people. Unless it is a brand new, never before used ingredient in a supplement, then you do need to show some paperwork.
5: Yeah, we have finally stumbled on an actual rule here. I'm excited. If your supplement includes a totally brand new ingredient, that is one of the few times the company has to notify the FDA and show them their safety studies. Now, they don't have to prove that it's safe. The law just requires that a supplement will, quote, reasonably be expected to be safe.
6: And if that doesn't make you feel super safe, then you should know that there is also a workaround to this rule. And there's one supplement more than any other supplement, according to Melanie, that really exemplifies this fun workaround. How companies can get their supplements onto store shelves without proving that they're even reasonably expected to be safe. It involves glowing jellyfish.
5: It all started with a young man from Wisconsin.
8: Who I think had this epiphany and really homed in on jellyfish.
6: This was in the 90s. The young man was named Mark Underwood, and he had an idea for a new supplement that would improve memory. And the story goes that the idea came from this moment with his mom, who had MS, multiple sclerosis.
5: And the details come from this really great article in Wired. We pulled it up in the studio with Melanie, and apparently this guy's mom was always looking out for things that could help her.
10: Since the disease had limited her body, Diane, the mother, says that she was attracted to the way jellyfish seemed to move so easily, and that's what led her to wonder if the marine animal might hold the key to a medical breakthrough.
6: Diane, the mom, apparently tells her son about this.
10: And he took to it like a dog with a bone.
6: Hold on.
8: Mm-hmm. So it wasn't even about memory? Why did we think that jellyfish have good memory?
6: Don't they like famously not have brains?
10: Exactly. They don't have brains.
5: But despite jellyfish not having brains.
6: Or hearts.
5: Mark wants to make his memory boosting jellyfish supplement anyway.
6: Yeah, and he's not going to use jellyfish from, like, the ocean for this, okay? He wants to use something that mimics the protein found in glowing jellyfish. So this is a synthetic, made-in-a-lab version of the protein that causes jellyfish to glow, okay? And he sets out to now sell that product.
5: So what does it take for him to get that into stores or sell it online?
6: Well, the jellyfish company first went to the FDA, but the FDA was like, yeah, no, it doesn't meet our safety threshold, which is honestly a pretty low threshold.
5: And when the company ran it by the FDA again a few years later, FDA says, nope, but we still don't think it's safe enough.
6: But there is a way around that pesky little FDA objection. There is a law from the food regulation world that supplement makers can take advantage of. If you are a food maker and you've just invented a new chemical or a new ingredient that has never been used in food before, you can just declare that your own brand new ingredient is safe, that it's generally recognized as safe, or GRAS, G-R-A-S.
5: So if you're having trouble getting your new supplement ingredient, like glowy jellyfish stuff, past the FDA's review process, Melanie says you can just put it in a food product first.
8: So put it in a protein shake or something else, and then now it's part of the food supplies.
6: Melanie pointed to a supplement trade article that says industry lawyers even advise their clients to do this. Like, you can skip that pesky FDA hurdle. Just put your new ingredient in a food product first. And now you can add it to your brand new supplement as a generally recognized as safe product. Ta-da! And that is exactly what the glowy jellyfish guy did.
8: They said, aha, we'll put it in food. And that was the birth of the Prevagen shake.
5: They called it NeuroShake. And the jellyfish company did formally notify the FDA they were now introducing the jellyfish thing as a food ingredient. The FDA, again, questioned the safety of the ingredient. But once you're talking about food ingredients, companies can actually ignore the FDA's concerns as long as they self-certify that their ingredient is safe.
6: So the jellyfish company self-certified that their synthetic lab-made jellyfish stuff was safe to drink in a shake.
5: And once they got into food, that gave them the right to add it to the supplement. That is the get around.
6: That is how we have this synthetic jellyfish shake and the synthetic jellyfish pill. And actually, the pill was on the market the whole time. No one stopped them through all the back and forth with the FDA expressing concerns and all of that. They were just selling it anyway.
5: Between 2007 and 2015, the jellyfish company racked up more than $165 million in sales. Meanwhile, people were reporting side effects to the company, that they were having chest pain and seizures and strokes while taking this supplement. But unless the FDA is aware of an imminent hazard, or they do their own testing and can prove that a supplement is unsafe, which takes years and lots of money, the FDA can't take a product off the market. But the Federal Trade Commission can bring a case against them for false advertising.
6: And the FTC did that with the jellyfish supplement. They sued in 2017. And just a short, almost 8 years later, the FTC won its case. The company was claiming that their product was clinically proven to improve memory. And the FTC said, there's one clinical trial and it did not show their supplement improved memory. So now the label just says Prevagen for your brain.
5: But people are still buying it. It's currently in the top five of Amazon's list of blended vitamin and mineral supplements.
6: And listen, maybe synthetic lab-made glowy fish stuff is one thing, right? Like maybe that feels totally different from, say, fish oil or collagen or herbal supplements like turmeric pills. But Melanie says even the ones that seem all natural or super familiar may not be what you think.
5: Take green tea supplements. That sounds like a thing that just grows in nature, but the green tea in your supplement is rarely the actual leaves that you see in your tea bag.
6: It's an extract made by bathing the tea leaves in a solvent, usually ethanol, to extract a particular antioxidant called EGCG, which is all the rage among influencers. But high concentrations of lab-processed green tea EGCG extract is linked to acute liver damage and sometimes death.
5: Or turmeric supplements. They often contain 10 times the amount recommended by the World Health Organization.
6: So I have these, like, gummies, vitamin C, adult gummies C is what they're called.
11: And why are you taking that?
6: It's like a little treat. You know, it's like a gummy bear, except maybe there's some vitamin C in there.
11: And you feel like you're making yourself healthy.
6: This is Marion Nessel.
11: If you're vitamin C deficient, it could be quite useful. I don't know anybody who's vitamin C deficient if they eat any fruits and vegetables at all. Scurvy is not a major problem in the United States.
6: Yeah.
5: Marion is basically a legend in the food, nutrition, supplement world. She has a background in molecular biology, has written 17 books on the politics of food and supplements, and has been a public health advocate for decades.
11: I'm 89.
6: 89!
11: Good nutrition.
6: Good nutrition? Is that what you... So there's nothing really bad you buy?
11: I buy all kinds of things. I eat my share of junk food.
6: But vitamins? Supplements?
10: Do you take any?
11: No.
6: No vitamin supplements for this true legend.
11: I wouldn't take it because I don't know what's in those packages. What it says on the label is not what's in the package.
5: For Marion, it's not just that supplements are unregulated when it comes to the safety of their ingredients. She's worried about an even more basic problem. Like, what even are the ingredients?
11: Your turmeric supplement may or may not have turmeric in it.
5: Technically, supplements are supposed to contain what they say they do, but
11: nobody has the resources to check and see whether those supplements have in them what it says on the label unless somebody sues the company.
6: But on a supplement,
11: you have no way of knowing.
5: And sometimes supplements have stuff in there that really shouldn't be in there.
11: Lead, arsenic, or other heavy metals.
6: There is a private supplement testing lab called Consumer Lab that Marion points to a lot. Its whole business is testing supplements to see what is actually in them. And recently, they tested a bunch of turmeric pills on the market and found that one had no turmeric, basically, and others had more than even advertised.
5: And they have found similar variations in echinacea supplements and elderberry supplements.
11: I can't think of a single supplement that Consumer Lab has investigated where it hasn't found wide variation.
5: According to a 2017 study, 20% of liver toxicity cases were tied to herbal and dietary supplements.
6: Over most of the last 30 years, supplement-related liver failure increased eightfold. Now, that might be because of user error, like people taking a bunch of these supplements in a day, thinking more must be better, but maybe it's other reasons. It's really hard to pinpoint.
5: Marion says there are some supplements on the shelves that are maybe more trustworthy than others. If they're marked with an NSF or USP, that indicates that they've been third-party tested, that the supplements do contain the ingredients listed, and that the amounts are accurate and not at harmful levels. Remember Frank, our supplement maker? His supplements are NSF certified.
6: And Marion thinks it is pretty important to point out that most supplements, whether they are certified or not, likely are not causing any real harm, even if they likely aren't causing any benefit.
11: So there's a little risk, but it's not a big risk.
5: I mean, to be honest, that kind of surprised me. I mean, Marion Nestle, woman of science, you would think would be rabidly anti-supplement. Honestly, she's kind of like, do whatever you want, people.
11: There's no evidence that they make healthy people healthier. But if people believe that these things are doing them good, I'm not going to argue with that.
5: She knows that even when people see the science, it rarely makes them throw out their supplements.
6: I must admit, I have not thrown out my vitamin C gummies or my turmeric pills.
5: Yeah, we were surprised that some of the experts we talked to, experts who advocate for supplement regulation and are well aware of all of these problems, they still take some supplements too.
6: Maybe it's totally irrational of us, but maybe it's not. Because there is one good thing that supplements do sometimes do for us, says Marion.
11: Supplements make people feel better. There's absolutely no question about that. It has a fabulous placebo effect.
6: Yeah, you feel like your vitamin C gummy helps you not catch a cold, and then you don't catch a cold. Placebos, baby.
5: Magic.
11: There's plenty of evidence that supplements are fabulous placebos. But it doesn't matter. Life is really hard these days. And if all it takes is a supplement pill to make people feel better, I'm not going to argue too much about it.
6: I love placebos.
11: Yeah, I do too. So if you're going to buy supplements, you buy from the most reputable company you can find and keep your fingers crossed.
6: Just cross your fingers, Jane.
5: Thank you so much, Marion. I'm feeling good about this. I'm feeling really good. I mean, we've got 100 years of history that says nothing is going to come between Americans and their supplements.
6: This episode was produced by Sam Yellowhorse Kessler, edited by Marianne McCune, and fact-checked by Sierra Juarez with help from Vito Emanuel. It was engineered by Robert Rodriguez with help from Jimmy Keeley, and Alex Goldmark is our executive producer. I'm Sarah Gonzalez.
5: And I'm Jane Black. This is NPR. Thanks for listening.
6: Guy, you are here to tell us what we have coming up on How I Built This.
12: Yes, thank you, Sarah. So today we're taking questions on the How I Built This advice line, where up-and-coming entrepreneurs call in for help with their businesses. And to help me answer these questions today, I'm joined by Christina Tosi, the founder of Milk Bar. Christina is a James Beard award-winning pastry chef with no formal training in business, but in her years growing Milk Bar, she realized one very important thing. Don't sell yourself short.
13: You know what you know about your business better than anyone else. So stay open and curious, but do not ever shortchange what you know. You may not have a business degree, right? You may not have all these other things that these other collaborative partners or mentors have, but I'll tell you the one thing you have that no one else has, and it's what you know to be true right here.
12: Stick around after the break for How I Built This.
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12: Hello and welcome to the Advice Line on How I Built This. I'm Guy Raz. 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Each week, I'm joined by a legendary founder, a former guest on the show, who will help me try to help you. And if you're building something and you need advice, give us a call and you just might be the next guest on the show. 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That's 1-800-433-1298. Leave us a 1-minute message that tells us about your business and the issues or questions that you'd like help with. All right, let's get to it. Joining me this week is Milk Bar founder Christina Tosi. Christina, great to have you back on the show. Welcome back.
13: Guy, I've missed you.
12: I know, you
13: it's
12: too.
13: It's been so many years.
12: You were on the show back in 2019. It was a live show. It was so fun. I remember that show. It was like jammed. People were cheering. They were so excited to see you. Basic story, Milk Bar started in 2008. Christina opened up the first Milk Bar where she popularized cereal milk, ice cream, compost cookies, the now famous Milk Bar pie, which is insane. Fast forward to today. Their cookies and treats and ice creams are available at thousands of retailers, Whole Foods and Sprouts and Walmart, and they're so good. Christina, the brown butter chocolate chip, the super crunchy mini cookies are so insane. They've completely messed up my – not too sugar, but
13: – a little bit of sugar.
12: It's a little bit.
13: Did me wrong.
12: But I can't – I eat the whole bag. That's a problem. I just look at it. It's the crunch.
13: Like, we're texture hounds, you know?
12: It's so good. All right, Christina. We should probably bring in some callers. Are you ready to take our first call?
13: I can't wait.
12: Let's do it. All right. Hello, caller. Welcome to the Advice Line. You are on with the founder of Milk Bar, Christina Tosi. Please tell us your name, where you're calling from, and just a little bit about your business.
6: Hello, Guy. Hello, Christina. I'm so excited to be here. My name is Whitney, and I'm calling in from Park City, Utah. My business is The Bow Collective, and we are a fitness and retail hub where locals can sweat, shop, and stay connected.
12: Wow. Okay. Well, welcome to the show. Thanks for calling in, Whitney. So the Bow Collective, as in B-E-A-U, like
6: yes.
12: My bow. Okay.
6: Yep.
12: So it's a fitness studio and a retail space. So explain, like, you walk in and what does that look like?
19: Yes, it's kind of like a mullet, really. You walk in, it's a retail party up front, and then fitness classes operate in the back. So when classes, before they begin and after they're finished, we have space to dwell. And we let people connect and shop and have coffee and hang at the social table before they leave.
12: Got it. Okay. So, and what do you sell in this shop? I mean, is it mostly like workout gear and shirt?
19: No, it's full scale, all the goods that we love, from Lululemon, Marine Layer, things like that, where I've always just wanted to be able to shop before 10 a.m. And we're open at 6 a.m. when people are finishing their workout.
13: It's all apparel, Whitney?
19: It's apparel and gifts and home goods and brands and things that we've loved and we've curated over the last decade.
12: Okay. And give me, and the classes are like,
19: they began HIIT style, always 45 minutes. And then we've kind of evolved into more heavy lifting, more hybrid setups and things like that as well. But everybody can count on a 45 minute high spirited experience every time they're in.
12: All right. Awesome. Tell us a little bit about the revenue, like how much comes from memberships or people going to classes, how much from the retail shop?
19: Yeah, it's about, at this point, it's a 55% from the fitness, 45% from the retail.
12: And so, either of those growing more or less, you seeing trends in either direction?
19: We're actually seeing the retail as an uptick.
12: Interesting. So, and this is one location in Park City. Give us a quick sense of the ambition here. Is it a Park City business? You want to just, or what?
19: Yes. So the ambition and the plan right now, we're expanding and to my hometown in Phoenix. And I really do believe, especially, you know, it's fitness and retail, but it's really community and connection that we're selling. And I really see that every town needs something like this. It's not a bar or restaurant, but it's hospitality in a healthy form. And it's getting people to move together, to pick up some goods that you don't have to run out in all of the traffic you can grab at sunrise. And is really just a reimagined way for people to connect that's good for them.
12: Got it. Okay. Before we dive in further, what's your question for us?
19: We've run this business for 10 years in Park City. It's profitable. It's doing great. So my question is, in the finance world of this, we're in that sweet spot just north of friends and family fundraising and just, you know, below anything institutional. So my question is about bridge capital. When we're really trying to secure that, how do you really align with people that understand what you're building?
12: Got it. And this is, you're raising money to open the location in Phoenix?
19: Yes.
12: Okay, got it. And so you've raised some, and just roughly how much have you raised from friends and family?
19: Friends and family, we've raised about 600,000.
12: Okay. And you need closer to a million to open this up?
19: We need about 200,000 more.
12: Okay, got it. All right. I want to bring Christina in. We'll just launch into it, Christina. Welcome to Whitney.
13: I mean, I am so excited for you, Whitney. Just really quickly, will you give me what is the average order value or whatever acronym you use in place of AOV for a customer, whether they're buying from the retail or the fitness?
19: Yes. Retail average ticket is between 60 and 85, and then $200 memberships monthly. We have about 200 members.
13: I got an idea there for you. Okay. I'm coming back to that. My first thought in the fundraising, the niss of your question, right? How do I complete this sort of 200K bridge round? One of my first thoughts, Whitney, as you were talking about this new community that you're going into, the power of community, the collective, 200K is a lot of money and not a lot of money, depending on who you're talking to on the fundraising round.
19: Right.
13: One of my thoughts is, why not pre-sell some of your memberships, right? Knowing what the cost of a membership is. How do you pre-sell the access to this really cool collective and community? What could that look like? I think that could be really interesting. I also wrote down, as you said, Park City, let's think about what works in Park City, right? Or what Park City is. It's a pretty affluent area. I immediately thought, oh my gosh, Arizona, is it going to be in Paradise Valley? What about Aspen? What about Jackson Hole? People that have the finances to both want to spend on the retail level, have maybe a little bit more free time, create community, and that also want to care for their own health and well-being. What does that look like? Because one of my questions, how is this new market going to support you? How do you know how much you need? That's always the question when you're opening a new unit? Is this market the right fit? And then the other thing I'd really inspire in you to do is, if you don't already have the space, like really get in there with landlords, because there's a lot of vacant spaces all across America.
11: Yes.
13: And you can get really great landlord terms. You can get them to pay for your TI, which stands for tenant improvements. A lot of them will build out a space for you, deliver the electric you need, the plumbing, et cetera, et cetera. There is a way that you might not even need 200K, or maybe you need less than that, and really bring the landlord in, because it sounds like whoever the landlord is, this Bow Collective is an amenity to them, whether it's to the other tenants on the right or the left, or if it's, you know, mixed use and there's commercial or residential above. Like, there could be some wheeling and dealing there as you're modeling Bow Collective.
12: Yeah.
13: And by the way, Whitney, like, you don't even have to be stressed out about marketing when you open, right? Because you already have 200 or 400 new
12: customers
13: that are excited to come in. And what I'd also say to you, Whitney, is a few things. One, you want to take institutional capital as late in the game as possible, if not wait forever, right? Like, challenge yourself to never take it. There's a lot of great things that come from institutional capital, but you're on the record, right? Like, they believe in you and your vision and your dream, but there is a lot of extra work in terms of reporting and strategy and board level things that also take you away from the founder entrepreneurial visionary spirit. And there are so many clever, creative ways in nowadays than ever before to not have to go to that well. I think a lot of times as early on entrepreneurs, I know I was that way, thinking that's a sign that I've made it, right? When I'm able to raise money and leverage that money and, but there's so much else that comes with it. So unlocking this yourself is going to give you the future power of choice on so many different levels, while also training your entrepreneurial brain to be smart and savvy and gritty in all the ways that you are going to need for all of the years of Bow Collective to come.
12: I totally agree. Whitney, it's congrats on building this. Good luck in Phoenix. The company's called the Bow Collective. If you're in Phoenix, look out for it. Whitney Kozlowski, thanks so much for calling
19: in. Thank you. Thank you so much.
12: It's great having you. Yeah. All right. We're going to take a quick break, but we'll be right back with another caller. Stay with us. I'm Guy Raz, and you're listening to The Advice Line right here on How I Built This.
3: Americans have been getting whiplash trying to follow the never-ending updates on the Iran war. 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I'm John Donvan. 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
12: Welcome back to How I Built This. I'm Guy Raz. If you're just joining us, you're listening to an excerpt from the How I Built This advice line. And if you want to hear the full episode of How I Built This, you can find the show wherever you get your podcasts. All right, let's bring on our next caller.
22: My name is Christy Clement. I'm calling in from Washington State, and I'm the founder of Vashon Island Coffee Dust. So we make spice blends to flavor your coffee without sweeteners. So there's no coffee in coffee dust, just real spices, cinnamon, cardamom, cayenne, things like that to add to your coffee. And it's a clean alternative to creamers and syrups. Or if you're a black coffee drinker, it's just a fun way to change it up in the morning.
12: Oh, awesome. Oh, welcome to the show, Christy. So these are they're powders, but it's not, they're not sweetened, and it's not like a, you know, powderized milk. It's just spices that you add to the coffee.
1: Yeah. So the whole idea is they're blends. Some people already add some cinnamon or nutmeg to your coffee, right? And these are super fun blends. So we have a gingerbread blend. We have a couple of spicy ones, a hot mama and a spicy papa that have cayenne in them. And the hot mama, for example, is cocoa and a little bit of cinnamon, some cayenne and some sea salt. That's it.
12: Interesting. And does it, I mean, I'm curious because if you add that to coffee, it doesn't necessarily dissolve, right? I mean, does it, how does it, like, integrate with the coffee? Do you really get those flavors?
1: You really do. Yeah. So we get our spices ground extremely, extremely finely. And that helps to dissolve in. I'll also hit it with a frother. So you can add it to your coffee after you've made it, just dust it on top. That's what most people do. You can also froth it with your milk.
12: Oh, or I like that.
1: You can add it to your grounds, use a little bit more, but you can brew it with your whole pot.
12: Okay. So, you are selling these how? Where? Mostly through your website?
1: We have five different channels. We're on our website. We do a lot of in-person markets. We do Etsy. We have a wholesale channel. We're in about 50 independent gift stores and coffee shops across the country, and we sell on Amazon.
12: Awesome. And how'd you guys do last year?
1: We did $277,000 in revenue, and we've been profitable from day one. So, and we've been doubling our revenue.
12: Amazing. Okay. So before we dive in, what is your question?
1: So I know many Coffee Dust customers discover us through gifting and then become loyal buyers for themselves. And that flywheel feels really powerful, but I'm not sure how to deliberately design for it. Christina, I suspect you had a similar challenge with Milk Bar, and I'd love both of your thoughts on how I can intentionally create that gifting loyal buyer loop.
12: All right, Christina, Fashion Island Coffee Dust. Christy's looking for some, you know, ideas on how to get those people coming back again and again. Thoughts, ideas, questions?
2: You know, it's so, first of all, Christy, congratulations. One, I think it's a great concept. Like, people's drink ritual is truly that. It's sacred. It's a ritual. And I think because we all love food and flavor, like, the sweet spot of what you're doing makes a lot of sense. You know, when we started Milk Bar, I did not anticipate being a gifting experience. We launched our care package business just so we could reach someone that was never going to make it to our New York City bakery. But what we realized really quickly that was that it became a thing. If it is gifting, you have to think first and foremost about, of course, the take rate, right? Who is gifting it? And then how do they want it to appear as a gift? How do you make their job as the gift giver as big and brilliant as and easy as possible? So thinking about, you know, we chose a literally shipping in the mail. It's insane to use a white box, right? It doesn't arrive in pristine white box order. But babe, in a sea of cardboard Amazon boxes, when that box arrives, we have social media that's just people being like, oh my gosh, I can see this white box with a pink milk script in a sea of cardboard, right? Like, how does it show up in a way that gives someone that tingly, joyful, right? Like,
1: I love that.
2: And I think it's the same thing. If gifting is your segment, really, really thinking about that. And there's going to be some tension points, right? Between what is absolutely the most efficient and what is going to feel giftable and gift worthy. Then you're thinking about, okay, so how do I afford nicer packaging? Can I bundle it with a frother? And then it's an even cooler experience, but I can actually charge more and afford for the nicer packaging because a frother doesn't actually cost that much money. Right. Then when it's being gifted, how is it showing up in someone's life? For us, it's usually like a high value occasion. It's someone's birthday. It's someone's graduation. It's someone's wedding. For you, it might be a housewarming gift. This is going to be, it's free marketing for you, girl. It's like a Trojan horse, right? You get to be on their coffee counter. So what should that look like from a coffee counter standpoint? You don't see my coffee in my house because no one has figured out how to make the coffee experience look pretty enough to sit on the shelf of my kitchen. And so it gets tucked away in a cabinet. Is there something beautiful that's also efficient in the way that it is used that can enhance someone's coffee station? Like, those little things, I think, are really important. I'm look at me. I'm like in and so excited for you. I'm going to try all these dust, but I'm also going, I drink coffee in the morning, but my evening tea, I want the healthful cinnamon, turmeric, ginger, nutmeg. I want that in my tea at night. And so that's the other thing that I would just, you didn't ask for this advice, but I'm going to give it to you as a very impassioned consumer. I have beverage rituals that extend beyond coffee, and I believe that your dusk could extend there too. And that could be an interesting way to expand and grow business while you're thinking about gifting.
1: Absolutely do. And we do tend to, when we first explain it, it's really about the coffee, but we do, when we send it out, send a little info sheet on what else you can use it in, because it is other beverages, but it's also, you know, add a little cocoa column, which is cocoa and lavender, to your whipped cream and with some strawberries. It's amazing. Yeah. I had a customer one time tell me they used Captain's on chicken as a dry rub. Like, blew my mind, right?
2: It sounds like you have a fair amount of UGC, user-generated content, anecdotally or otherwise, right? Like, did you know you could use Captain's on your next chicken bake? You know, yes. Did you know you could, you know, add this to hot water and get an incredible tea? You can steep this in your hot chocolate, et cetera, et cetera. Like, you can really test and learn what's sticky for your regular customers without it feeling so direct of like a repeat ploy, as opposed to giving them more reasons to come back because they hadn't thought about using your product in a different way.
1: That's great. I love that. Yeah.
12: Christy Clement of Ashen Island Coffee Dust, thanks for calling in. Good luck.
1: Thank you guys so much. It was a pleasure. I appreciate it.
12: Yeah, thanks.
2: Bye, Christy.
12: Christina, you are like, wow. You're a business school professor because your practical advice is so good.
2: You too. School of hard knocks, right?
12: Yeah.
2: To run and grow a business over the last 18 years, right? Like, you learn a lot about what you don't know, and then you learn to stay super duper curious and passionate about what you don't know.
12: Yeah.
2: You know, truly.
12: Before I let you go, I want to ask you one final question, which is, if you could go back 18 years to, you know, when in those early days when you built out Milk Bar, what would have been helpful for you to know back then that may have made it a little easier or better, or maybe not? I don't know.
2: You know, it's not the early day advice, believe it or not. It's probably like the year 3, year 4, year 5, all the way to like maybe year 10 advice. And it's really simple. It's, you know what you know better than anyone else. Do not lose the way. As the founder, as the entrepreneur, you know what you know about your business better than anyone else. So stay open and curious, but do not ever shortchange what you know. You may not have a business degree, right? You may not have all these other things that these other collaborative partners or mentors have, but I'll tell you the one thing you have that no one else has, and it's what you know to be true right here.
12: Yeah.
2: And I that's one thing I'm saying it to you because I remind myself of it every single day. Once I learned it, I thought, ooh, I'm never going to forget it.
12: Yeah. Christina, thanks for coming back on the show.
2: Oh, I had so much fun with you today. Thanks for having me, Guy.
12: It's great having you. That's Christina Tosi, founder of Milk Bar. And by the way, if you're working on a business and need advice, give us a call at 1-800-433-1298. That's 1-800-433-1298. Send us a 1-minute message that tells us about your business and the issues or questions you'd like help with. And make sure to tell us how to reach you. Thanks so much for listening to the show this week. You've just heard an excerpt, and if you want to hear the full episode of How I Built This, you can find the show wherever you get your podcasts. This episode was produced by JC Howard with music composed by Ramtin Arablouei. It was edited by John Isabella. Our audio engineer was Jimmy Keeley. This hour of Planet Money and How I Built This was produced by Sam Paulson. I'm Guy Raz, and you've been listening to How I Built This.
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8: I do think the Gaza debate, the Gaza debacle, the Gaza genocide stands for a lot that is wrong with our politics. And I think if Democrats are going to be able to offer a compelling alternative vision of how they're going to govern, they really need to have a discussion, have a debate, have a reckoning with what the Biden administration did, not just with the policy, but with the campaign of what I think was clearly disinformation that accompanied that policy. And that's going to involve some very tough conversations.

0: I think we may be in a moment of foreign policy rupture in the Democratic Party. It reminds me of years ago when the Iraq War remade the Democratic Party. The Iraq War, which is why Barack Obama beat Hillary Clinton in the 2008 primary, changing the course of American politics.
1: Because I will offer a clear contrast. As somebody who never supported this war, thought it was a bad idea, I don't want to just end the war, but I want to end the mindset that got us in the war in the first place. That's the kind of leadership I'm going to provide.
0: Right now, Israel and Gaza feel to me like they are becoming the center of a similar rupture. The thing that started here for me was a few weeks ago, Brian Schatz, who is a Democratic senator from Hawaii. He tweeted, "I'm not into blacklisting anyone from future work in their area of expertise, but I do think it's fair to want a whole new crop of foreign policy staffers in the next Democratic administration. It's not like the same 120 people are the only people who know anything." Then Senator Chris Van Hollen, he wrote an opinion piece for The Times, laying out how different he thinks the Democratic Party's policy on Israel needs to be, how badly he thinks the Biden administration's policy failed. And then he went on to say, "Primary voters won't trust any Democratic presidential candidate who does not have a record of moral and strategic clarity on these issues, especially if, as a legislator, he or she voted to send Mr. Netanyahu bombs even as his government imposed a total blockade on Gaza. Nor will they support a candidate who plans to re-enlist the senior Democratic decision makers who whitewashed the truth during the Biden administration and refuse to acknowledge their complicity." Complicity is a strong word in a internecine Democratic fight here. Then we've seen a number of Democratic primaries beginning to split over Gaza. It has become an essential issue in the Michigan Democratic Senate primary, where Abdul El-Sayed leads in many of the new polls.
2: If you don't have the courage to call out the moral abomination of a genocide, then what do you have the courage to call out in the first place? This is a moral Rorschach test for our party.
0: It was very present in the New Jersey House primary that Adam Hamawi, a doctor who had treated the injured in Gaza, just won.
3: We should be spending on healthcare, not bombs. We should be spending on our communities here, you know, in New Jersey, in America, and not funding bombs overseas for, you know, atrocities and genocide. We should not be funding the endless wars that we're seeing.
0: It's been at the center of the House primary in my district in New York, where Brad Lander is running against the incumbent, Dan Goldman. And much of Lander's attack is centered on Goldman's support for Israel.
4: Representative Goldman does not view what's happening there as a genocide. I've been fighting against Israel's occupation of the West Bank and Gaza since 1990. I've never heard him say the word occupation in that context.
0: Lander, too, is well ahead in recent polls. Into all of this comes Trump's war in Iran, a war he has fought alongside Israel, and just the general failure of his tariff and foreign policy. And so it's made this moment a moment when something new really could emerge. The Democratic Party is not going to go back to Bidenism. It is not going to try to replicate Trumpism. So what would something different actually look like? What would it do differently? Matt Duss is the executive vice president at the Center for International Policy. He's worked at the Carnegie Endowment for International Peace and the Center for American Progress. He served as Senator Bernie Sanders' foreign policy advisor, and he's advised Representative Alexandria Ocasio-Cortez. Duss is really at the center of foreign policy thinking among the elected left. I want to have him on to explore a question that I think might come to define the 2028 primary. What would a left foreign policy look like? What would it actually try to do in the world? As always, my email, EzraKleinShow@nytimes.com.

0: Matt Duss. Welcome to the show.
1: Thank you.
0: So you wrote a piece in The Nation recently saying that Democrats can't avoid a reckoning on Gaza. What is that reckoning?
1: Well, I think first it involves understanding that we're not going to sidestep Gaza as an issue as the party moves forward. I do think the Gaza debate, the Gaza debacle, the Gaza genocide stands for a lot that is wrong with our politics. And I think if Democrats are going to be able to offer a compelling alternative vision of how they're going to govern, they really need to have a discussion, have a debate, have a reckoning with what the Biden administration did, not just with the policy, but with the campaign of what I think was clearly disinformation that accompanied that policy. And that's going to involve some very tough conversations. That's going to be putting, a spotlight on some key officials who served in the Biden administration, and some of whom probably hope to serve again and probably should not get to.
0: What do you mean by a campaign of disinformation?
1: I mean, I'm looking at, you know, the way that the Biden administration talked, the White House, the State Department. You had this constant refrain of, oh, we're not seeing that. We've not made that assessment.
2: We have not made an assessment or drawn the conclusion that they are in violation of international humanitarian law when it comes to the provision of humanitarian assistance into Gaza.
3: Given the nature of Hamas's track record of co-locating itself with civilians, using civilians as human shields, we're unable to make a conclusive determination as it relates to violations of international humanitarian law. We at this time have not made an assessment that that the Israelis are in violation of U.S. law.
1: And it was clear that they were choosing not to see things that were happening. Everyone else in the world could see these things were happening. Palestinians themselves were reporting these things were happening. Israeli and Palestinian human rights groups, international NGOs were reporting that these things were happening. This is one of the things that I think underlines this disconnect here is the Biden administration made an assessment within a month of the Russian invasion of Ukraine in February 2022. Within a month, Secretary of State Blinken came out and made an assessment that Russia is committing war crimes.
4: Yesterday, President Biden said that, in his opinion, war crimes have been committed in Ukraine. Personally, I agree.
1: The idea that they could not make a similar assessment of a military into whose operations the United States has vastly more visibility, I think is it's just not credible.
0: So you know many of the people mm-hmm. in the Biden administration. You've talked to them. Mm-hmm. What do you think happened? And when I ask, I mean it in a very specific way, what do you think were the set of commitments or values? Because these people see themselves as having deep commitments and deep mm-hmm. values that, in your view, went wrong mm-hmm. and led to the policy that we had.
1: Yeah. I mean, I think first, this really does come down to Joe Biden, not only Joe Biden, but Joe Biden, I think, had a very particular conception, both of how U.S. policy toward the Middle East, how U.S. policy toward Israel should work. And he had a very serious confidence, I would say misplaced, but he had great confidence in his own judgment about how to use U.S. foreign policy. He had a view of the U.S.-Israel relationship, which he said many times, there should be no daylight. If there were differences in opinion, differences in policy, those should be expressed privately, whereas in public, the United States should remain essentially in lockstep with whatever the Israeli government was doing. And I think he has had that view for a very long time. His view was this, okay, we're going to express some differences with what Israel's doing here and there, but we're not really going to put any real pressure on them to change policy. You know, Biden made clear repeatedly, and he made clear actually during the 2020 primary, when Senator Sanders kicked off a debate about conditioning military aid to Israel. I mean, Biden at the time called that a preposterous idea. There was that one time when he withheld one shipment of 2,000-pound bombs. But other than that, there are really no consequences for what the entire world could see was an ongoing set of atrocities.
0: I have a question about this that maybe you know the answer to, because it's always confused me. When Biden was being pushed to step down, some of the strongest people fighting that effort, trying to keep Biden in place, were Bernie Sanders and AOC. And I never quite understood why. You know them better than I do. What was going on there?
1: I mean, I can say what I know. From my perspective, I think their view was, you know, they knew Biden. Obviously, they disagreed with the Gaza policy. They were two of the most vocal critics of the Gaza policy. But they knew that when it came to other policies in domestic economic policy, trade policy, they at least had an ear in the White House. Joe Biden and his team had been willing to talk with, engage with them on a whole range of issues beyond foreign policy. But I got to say, I feel like there was also, I think, a pragmatic sense. And this is just my suspicion. I don't have any inside information. I think it makes sense. Like, listen, if someone's going to push Joe Biden out, it's not going to be the progressive left. They're very aware. I think all progressives in the Democratic Party are aware that we have a centrist establishment that is always looking for reasons to call us, disunifying wreckers. So I think that kind of played into their hesitance as well.
0: Let me then ask you about the way the policy was changing. As you say, that in the 2020 campaign, Bernie Sanders kicked off a debate on conditioning aid, which is something that has been anathema in the Democratic Party for a long time. All of a sudden, it's not. I thought the op-ed by Senator Chris Van Hollen was a pretty significant moment. I mean, he's an establishment figure who's been very outspoken on Israel for a long time, it's worth saying. Let me ask it directly. What, in your view, should the Democrats' position towards Israel be? What is the right policy here?
1: Well, I think first of all, it's to end aid. It's to end. I mean, Israel is a wealthy country. There's really no need for American taxpayers to continue to subsidize their defense budget. I mean, that's a position that was put out there by AOC. And I think about 5 minutes later, Rahm Emanuel came up right behind. So very interesting. These are two people who kind of represent different poles in the party. But I do think we're getting close to that. But then moving from that, I think it's not just aid, it is sales. And we do have laws on the books that condition aid to every country according to a set of principles, whether it's the Leahy Law, whether it's the Arms Export and Control Act. There are existing laws that, prohibit or restrict the sale of arms to militaries or military units that have a proven record of human rights abuses. We have simply not upheld those laws. Multiple administrations have simply ignored them. And again, this is what I was saying about the Biden administration.
0: I have a question for you. Would you say we follow those laws in general and make an exception for Israel, or do we not follow them in general?
1: I think there are certain countries, Israel being one, Egypt, others, countries that we have.
0: Saudi Arabia.
1: Yes. I mean, so I think, listen, the arms lobby is an extremely powerful one. There is a strong incentive to just kind of push these sales through.
0: Do you think it comes from the arms lobby, or do you think it comes from the American foreign policy establishments or the president's feeling that the alliances with these countries are important for other reasons? Mm-hmm.
1: I think it's all those things. I mean, in some cases, it might be one more than the other. But I do think this gets to a much bigger problem, is that the security state, the military industrial complex, whatever word we're going to use now, I mean, this is a real problem. This is part of how we ended up in this ridiculous war with Iran. But getting back to what the Democrats' position should be on Israel, I think, yes, first of all, uphold our existing laws when it comes to arms sales, but also let's really tee up a policy that empowers, the best actors in Israel and Palestine rather than the worst ones. Because unfortunately, as I see it, that is what our policy has been doing for the past 20 plus years.
0: Can you describe how it's done that and then what the alternative would look like?
1: Right. I mean, I think we've had a policy where basically all the consequences and disincentives and punishments and sticks, so to speak, have been focused on one side, not entirely, but mostly. That's on one side, the less powerful side, the Palestinians. There's always some kind of new condition that's placed on them to receive aid. And, and again, some of this is legit. Obviously, we should impose consequences for terrorism. I mean, that is true. But at the same time, there are zero consequences that are imposed, any real meaningful consequences that are ever imposed on the more powerful side, the Israeli side. And I think this dynamic has really, given Israel a very reasonable belief that they can just press forward with de facto annexation, which is ongoing as we speak, with entrenching their control over all of the land of Israel and Palestine in perpetuity, and to weaken and diminish the Palestinian national movement to just, a completely, controlled subject population within a greater Israel. That's the situation we're in right now. And the reason this keeps ticking in one direction is because there's no reason for it not to. I mean, there are no consequences for more and more extremist leaders in Israel to raise and implement more extremist policies. At the same time, you know, Palestinians look at that and they look at their own kind of ineffective, corrupt leadership. And they're like, what is this? They see only more occupation, and it empowers extremist voices who are saying, no, the way to get our freedom is through the gun. And that's what I mean when, like, we have pursued policies that have empowered some of the worst actors who don't want peace.
0: So be specific for me. What are these policies and what would their alternative or opposite look like?
1: Yeah, I mean, I would say, first of all, let's look at Gaza. The way to bring order, the way to bring services to people, the way to bring real control is to have it governed by Palestinians. That's ultimately the only way that you're going to be able to.
0: Can that include Hamas?
1: I think it has to include some kind of tacit agreement with Hamas. As we all know, Hamas remains in Gaza. It has not been destroyed. So they continue to be a relevant force. But I think what we have to come around to is just understanding that, you know, the disarmament of Hamas will never happen under a situation of occupation. It will only conceivably happen under a situation of legitimate Palestinian self-governance.
0: And what does it look like on the other side? What have these policies been, and what would they be towards Israel?
1: I mean, first off, let's start to create disincentives for these policies. Let's state plainly that the settlements are illegal, that officials who support them and facilitate their growth, should face consequences. They should face sanctions. I think, you know, one of the very few good things that the Biden administration did on Israel-Palestine was, you know, sanctions against violent settlers. But I think that's just the tip of the iceberg. But I think it will start to shift the dynamic once you show that there are real costs for these policies.
0: I think Zahid is up to a larger foreign policy debate that is happening right now about what should drive American foreign policy. Mm-hmm. And when I listen to some of the people, some of whom you have advised, mm-hmm. who are articulating this on the left, AOC, Bernie Sanders, people like Chris Murphy and Jason Crow, yeah. congressmen, something they center is that our foreign policy should be based on values. Mm-hmm. Hear a lot of talk of interest, but they will talk a lot about values. What values? What does it mean to have a values-based foreign policy?
1: Well, I would say democracy is one, self-government, a government that delivers, you know, for its people. And that sounds simple. It is. But I would kind of take things back to some very first principles about what foreign policy is for. Any country's foreign policy is meant to advance the safety and the prosperity of that country's people. That's what American foreign policy is for. I think as a progressive, I would add the word, you know, solidarity to that. I mean, I want to be in solidarity, not only with people in my country, but communities outside our country. And I feel like even though we don't have the ability to fix the world, I think what we can do at the start is to do less harm. I would also say, and this is something you've heard, you know, from people like Congressman Crow, from AOC, obviously, from Bernie, from Senator Murphy, the people you mentioned, is, you know, we need a foreign policy that really delivers for America's working families. I think we need to take things down to the wheel, so to speak. And, you know, I'm not in the habit of really complimenting Trump all that much, but I do think he has provided an opportunity, or at least revealed an opportunity, by challenging some of the very basic kind of preconceptions of, you know, post-war, you know, unipolar moment American primacy, that is enabling us to have a debate, and we have to have it.
0: More from my conversation with Matt Duss after the break.
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0: This is the Ezra Klein Show. My guest today is a foreign policy analyst, Matt Duss. So I want to explore what that foreign policy would look like. And I think a good place to start is a speech that Congressman Crow, who's from Colorado, former Army officer, gave at the Center for American Progress. I think it was last October. I want to play a clip of it here.
10: The biggest divide that I see right now and how we view this problem is those who believe that Donald Trump is the cause of it versus those who believe that Donald Trump is a symptom of it. And that requires looking back over the last 30 years and looking at it through the lens of the people that I grew up with in a working class town in the upper Midwest, those who I fought with, and those who I now serve. In those last 30 years, we've had over 20 years of failed military interventions, $3 trillion, 3 million combat tours, over 7,000 of our own dead, tens of thousands of others dead. And what's not in those numbers is the unequal burden that was borne by the working class.
0: He goes on to say in that speech that we often mistake the core debate here for being a policy conversation. But what is a conversation about trust and that the foreign policy establishment has lost trust. It has broken faith. So you're sort of half in and half out of that establishment. I think a good place to start is, how do you see this question of trust? How was it lost, if it was, and what builds it?
1: Yeah. Well, again, I mean, what Congressman Crow said right there about the key divide being between those who see Trump as the problem and Trump as a symptom, I think is right on. I think that explains a lot of the debate right now. I'm very much on the symptom side. And I think, you know, the lack of trust, I mean, it really does come down to this one line from Trump that others have used, and that is the system is rigged. Americans can see it. They can feel it in the lack of control that they feel over their own lives, over economic lives, political lives, social lives. And I think that attaches to foreign policy because one of the big, you know, whether it's, you know, the war in Iraq, which was, you know, again, sold to the Americans on what people understand now were misstatements or outright lies. You had the international financial crisis in 2008, which again, not necessarily a foreign policy crisis, but I think its global impact and certainly its domestic impact. All of these things add up to, you know, an elite establishment that either doesn't know what it's doing or is simply looking after its own interests. And I think one of the speeches that I've referenced a lot is the speech that J.D. Vance gave at the Republican National Convention in 2024, where he talked about his own personal story and what communities, deindustrialized communities, suffered. The lie that was told about, you know, neoliberal trade economics, NAFTA, the war in Iraq that he served in. He laid out a whole story of elite failure, of lies that were told to working people like the ones that he grew up with.
11: In small towns like mine in Ohio or next door in Pennsylvania or Michigan, in states all across our country, jobs were sent overseas and our children were sent to war. And somehow, a real estate developer from New York City by the name of Donald J. Trump was right on all of these issues while Biden was wrong.
1: And I think what Democrats really have to do, and I think what Congressman Crow was starting to talk about in that speech, what I think was a really good speech, is, you know, Democrats need to come up, first of all, with an acknowledgement of the real problem that connects with the one that Americans are feeling, but offer a compelling vision. Okay, this is how we're actually going to govern in a way that can change your life and make it better.
0: You mentioned J.D. Vance in the 2024 campaign. Mm-hmm. I mean, Vance ran that campaign very much articulating a view that Donald Trump was the anti-war candidate, that Donald Trump meant an end to these kinds of foreign entanglements, these dumb wars. Now, obviously, we are enmeshed in Iran. What happened?
1: Well, it turns out that Donald Trump lies. That is one of the things that happened. But you're right. I mean, both Vance and Trump, in the months and especially the weeks before Election Day 2024, leaned in hard on this anti-war message. Trump was a pro-peace president. We were going to get out of these dumb, endless wars. That's actually something he ran on in 2016 as well. Democrats just abandoned the anti-war lane and left it wide open for Trump. And again, I said then and I say now, obviously, no one should believe Trump. But I do think he had at least the political intelligence to recognize that that was an attractive message. And I think Democrats really need to understand that.
0: I think by the end of Biden's presidency, the feeling many Americans have about him is not so much that they dramatically disagree with any one of his decisions. Mm-hmm. And like in some way, I think what people hated about Bidenism by the end was that the world felt out of control. Mm-hmm. There's something Chris Murphy, Senator Murphy, wrote on his Substack just recently. He wrote, "We would be misreading a lot of the essential elements of Donald Trump's foreign policy if we just said it was about jingoism or xenophobia. Because a lot of what he talks about is really about power. His message is that these global forces that we are endlessly told are just out of our control can be inside of our control." Mm-hmm. I think this is actually a pretty important insight, because I think one of the tensions of American foreign policy and partly American public opinion towards foreign policy is, on the one hand, we do feel a sense of responsibility. We don't want bad things to happen elsewhere in the world, and particularly some set of them, we feel that we should engage in them. On the other hand, we don't want to engage too much. And then when we do engage and it turns out we cannot control them at an acceptable cost, or maybe, as we found in Iraq or Afghanistan, at any cost, we get angry about that. Mm-hmm. And this tension of wanting control but not having it is, I think, a real knot at the center of the politics of foreign policy here. And I'm curious how that lands for you.
1: I would agree with that. Although I think part of this, you know, the tension between wanting to do good, wanting to have control and losing control, I mean, that's going to keep happening as long as we have this foreign policy that is driven by, you know, sustaining American primacy, by trying to sustain America's role as a global, you know, hegemon.
0: Well, what do you mean by that? Because the things we're talking about here, I actually don't buy that what we were doing in Ukraine is trying to sustain America's role as a global hegemon. Yeah. I don't buy that in Gaza, what we were trying to do is sustain America's role as a global hegemon. I don't think that's how the Biden administration justified it to themselves. I don't think that's really how they thought about it. So either do you disagree that that's what they were really trying to do?
1: I would agree with you a bit more on Ukraine. I do think there were habits of mind, especially from Biden, you know, who's not even a person, not a creature of the post-Cold War, he's a creature of the Cold War. So I do think that, you know, this idea of the U.S. helping to confront Russia was something that was kind of deep in his foreign policy DNA. And I think part of what we saw in Gaza and what led up to it, as I was saying, was driven by an effort through the Abraham Accords, through this proposed U.S.-Saudi-Israel peace agreement, which would involve, you know, security guarantees with Saudi Arabia, was based, in my view, on sustaining America's role as a regional security guarantor and also to box China out of the region. I mean, because that was kind of the overriding focus of Joe Biden's foreign policy. And if we remember going back to, I think it was at June 2021, where he had a summit with Putin. I think the goal of Biden's Russia policy initially was to be like, all right, let's just park Russia and Putin over here. We're not going to have a great relationship with them, but we want to kind of bring some predictability to the relationship so we can focus on the real problem, which is China. And I do think the China focus, you know, the kind of obsession with strategic competition with China, I do think that what underlies that is an effort to sustain America's, you know, global primacy.
0: So I do agree with that. I agree with this on China, but I think all these are a little bit different. I think the reason this distinction might be important is that obviously people's goals matter. Mm-hmm. And the way I read these different events, involvements, is the reaction of the Russian invasion is really a view about Ukraine and Europe and what America's role was in that, and not wanting to allow Putin just begin taking territory, because that would be destabilizing for the world. And we had to do it because nobody else could. I think if it was the case that Europe was more capable of, you know, being the munitions factory for Ukraine, America would have been happy to have let them do it, at least to some degree.
1: I don't know. I hope they are doing that now.
0: I hope they're doing that now too.
1: Yeah, because ultimately that's where this needs to go.
0: On Israel, I think a lot was driven by Joe Biden's actual commitment to Israel, which is something sort of you said earlier as well. And then China, I think there's a different set of questions that are very real there about American primacy. Yeah. But the reason I'm focusing on this for a minute is that I think that there is a difference that gets conflated often in foreign policy, and we move on different sides of it, between is what we are trying to do uphold responsibilities that maybe no, we don't really want to be doing, the American people don't really want to be doing, but in the long term, it's better for the global system if somebody is doing it, versus are we actually trying to dominate the system, rig it in our favor, keep competitors from rising up? And those are sort of two different problems.
1: I mean, I agree with that. I mean, there are certain things, you know, that are beyond the U.S.'s control. It's not, I've never said, and I don't believe that it's all part of some grand plan. There are a lot of contingencies that popped up, a lot of unforeseen events like the Russian invasion of Ukraine that the Biden administration certainly did not want to happen. And as I said, I think all things considered, they respond to that pretty reasonably. But I do think

0: think that when you look at the sweep of Biden's foreign policy, you know, kind of captured in, you know, one of the things that he said upon taking office when he went to Europe, America's back. You know, we've gotten past this brief little hiccup with this weirdo Donald Trump, and now America's back doing America things and everybody can chill. And America's back in the business of helping, you know, the global system run. And I think we had already moved beyond that, both in terms of what America was capable of, what others in the, you know, others in the world were interested in. So yeah, I would certainly agree. There are times when only the United States, as of right now, certainly the United States, you know, has the capacity, whether it's in arms, whether it's in convening capacity, whether it's in influence, whether it's in economic power, whether it's in diplomatic power, to help solve and address certain problems. But I think the debate has to be, okay, what are those situations, and what tools should we deploy in those situations?
1: You have this line that elite impunity is at the core of our political crisis. Tell me what you mean by that.
0: I mean the sense that the wealthy, the powerful, the well-connected, the influential don't pay a price. They operate according to a different set of rules than the rest of us. I think this is, it's part of political corruption. It's part of the loss of control. It's a reflection of the system being rigged.
1: So there's that broad version of it, but you've also made this point, and I've seen others begin to make this point around the foreign policy establishment and around people in Democratic politics, people in Republican politics. Brian Schatz, the senator from Hawaii, recently put out this tweet where he said, look, I'm not trying to blacklist anybody, but I think that the next Democratic administration should have sort of a full turnover in its foreign policy staff. You know, I've seen you sort of connect this to the need for a reckoning around Gaza. So what does that actually imply?
0: I mean, I think there's two things about that. One is, you know, from Senator Schatz's comment, I think there's a sense that there has been just this kind of group of Democratic foreign policy professionals that tend to cycle in and out of Democratic administrations, and they move up to the next job, and that we need to reach out to a much broader pool of talent. There are a lot of very smart, young foreign policy folks in Washington and beyond who want to get engaged. We need to draw them in to the process, so we don't keep repeating regurgitating the same policies and the same approach. But I think there's also a second piece of it. And I think, Senator Chris Van Hollen got to it a bit more sharply in the op-ed that he wrote in the New York Times a few days after Senator Schatz's tweet. And that had to do with specific actors inside the Biden administration, who he said should not serve in future administrations. And I think this is part of accountability as well. We're going to have policy disputes, policy disagreements, policy debates. I do think that the Biden administration's Gaza policy was beyond just a policy dispute. It was a policy of supporting genocide. And I think if part of restoring accountability is making clear that the senior officials who carried out that policy should not work in government again.
1: More from my conversation with Matt Duss after the break.
2: Americans have been getting whiplash trying to follow the never-ending updates on the Iran war. The global order under President Trump keeps changing. How will U.S. action in Iran impact how the rest of the world, and especially Russia, thinks of the United States? Is the world on the brink? We're bringing together liberal and conservative foreign policy experts to offer their competing views. I'm John Donvan. That's this week on Open to Debate.
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1: This is the Ezra Klein Show. My guest today is a foreign policy analyst, Matt Duss. So I want to play here something that Congresswoman Ocasio-Cortez said at Munich.
6: So I don't know if it's necessarily that we were in a post-rules-based order. I think it's possible that we were in a pre-rules-based order. And we have an opportunity to explore what a world would look like if we upheld democracy, human rights, trade that actually centers working class people instead of accruing overwhelmingly the benefits of trade to the wealthiest.
1: Tell me about that idea that we were actually in a pre-rules-based order.
0: Right. I mean, I think it's a great line. I mean, what I've, you know, when I'm in conversations about the so-called rules-based order, I've often referred to, I think it was Gandhi's comment when he was asked what he thought about Western civilization. He said, I think it'd be a great idea. That's what I think about a rules-based order. I think that's what the congressman was getting at there. Yes, there is a lot about the post-World War II order that is admirable. Yet I do think we've gotten to a point where the double standards and the hypocrisies had gotten so stark, that the system has just lost legitimacy. And, you know, what about the international system can we really revive and strengthen, such that we can use the term rules-based order unironically?
1: So you've been bringing up J.D. Vance, and I think one interesting difference between the way even skepticism of the foreign policy of the past 20 or 30 years emerges on the right and the left is on the right, it has taken shape as a critique of rules. Hmm. And Donald Trump, I think in particular, holds to the view that America should not be bound by rules, should not be bound by institutions. To the extent we always just create our own, that we dominate in a more thoroughgoing way. I think J.D. Vance has certainly been supportive of Donald Trump and his project to do that. I think on the left, there's more of this idea that actually the rules might protect us more than we think they do. Mm-hmm. That allowing ourselves to be bound by them would be better than where we have ended up. That it would have kept us out of Iraq, right? Because we cannot, in fact, get the UN to go along. There is a tension between positive restraint and then being subject to the agendas of bad actors. How do you think about it?
0: Yeah, I mean, I think what you just laid out there is right. It's basically a zero-sum critique versus a positive-sum critique. I mean, for Trump, for Vance, it's, as you said, it's all about America should be able to do whatever we want. If we're getting a good deal, others have to lose, and vice versa. But also, this is the kind of positive-sum kind of, you know, principle that kind of undergirded the creation of the international system. The idea that countries, including the United States, will agree to be constrained by a set of rules. And that ultimately makes us, safer. I mean, I think that's it right there. But the process and the project of reaccrediting the concept of international order, the concept, of international rules, I think is one we have to undertake. It's not going to be one administration.
1: The other dimension of a lot of the foreign policy arguments I've heard from people like AOC and Sanders is the idea that you need a foreign policy that centers the working class, and that foreign policy is domestic policy on some level, that this kind of division we've created is not real. Now, Joe Biden also said that. He said he was going to have a foreign policy for the middle class. That was a big way that he and Jake Sullivan and others expressed themselves as having a pivot from what had come before. So what is different in the way that you and others more on the Democratic Party's left flank are imagining this compared to what Biden and his team were doing when they sort of announced this transformation?
0: Yeah, and I do think that the foreign policy for the middle class, I think, was good. I mean, that's something I really think that deserves praise. Like, to the, you know, Trump shocked everyone by winning in 2016. And I think that the foreign policy for middle class kind of represented a real self-critical effort to say, what have we missed about what Americans believe and don't believe about foreign policy? I mean, in the language of recovery, the first step is admitting you have a problem. And I think that effort was a recognition of the real problem. And I think it's kind of, conclusions were represented in a speech that Jake gave at Brookings in April 2023. And this was interesting because it was the National Security Advisor offering essentially a speech on the global economy, America's trade policy. And it represented a turning of the page, so to speak, from the old neoliberal era. So recognizing, first of all, that a lot of the theories that underlie that era, the idea that, okay, if we just get rid of taxes and we kind of let, you know, free trade, people trade and make money and kind of constrain states from imposing, you know, restrictions and regulation, then, you know, rising tide will lift all boats, so to speak. That was an important recognition that, yeah, you know, that turns out that's not really true. It's produced a lot of very bad consequences that have led us to this moment. But I think the question is, having acknowledged that and having come back to the idea that, yes, it is right and appropriate for governments to play a major role in shaping and guiding the economy, the question is, to what end? And I think obviously one of the main ends is to benefit the safety and prosperity of the American people. But I think there are a couple ways you could have gone from that speech. One is, how do we really invest in a genuinely more equitable global trade order? How do we invest it, you know, build an order that protects workers, not just in the United States, but empowers workers around the world, including in China, and does not pose American workers and Chinese workers as in a kind of zero-sum competition with each other. And then there's the other path, which I think they took, which is to say, okay, now we're getting back involved in the economy, because we are in this strategic competition with China, and we now see trade as yet another weapon in a toolbox to kind of assert America in this competition. And I think that was the wrong choice. I think we need to go with option A.
1: So what would option A have looked like in practical terms? What would they have not done that they did? Or what would they have done that they didn't do?
0: I think certain ideas, I mean, the global minimum corporate tax is one thing that they worked on. I think discussing a global minimum wage is another thing. Just for an example, that's something that Senator Sanders has proposed for starters.
1: What would the global minimum wage look like? How would you apply that to a country? I was in Kenya not long ago. I mean, huge amount of Kenya's in the informal economy. Country where much of the country is very, very poor, right? And certainly not the poorest country in Africa. When you're imposing a global minimum wage on these countries, presumably with some of the stick being American trade opportunities, what does that actually look like?
0: Yeah, I don't know what it looks like. But I'm saying the United...
1: Wait, whose job is this?
0: Yeah. I mean, getting the United States to propose this and putting the United States in the position...
1: But I'm asking, is it a good idea? You have to know what it would look like to know if it's a good idea.
0: Yeah, okay, fair question. Still working on what it exactly looks like. But what I'm saying is proposing, you know, putting the United States in the position of, we are not just there to extract wealth. We're not just here to empower the people that have been dominating and exploiting you.
1: I agree with that. I think the thing I'm pushing on here is, in what way would America imposing wage standards on other countries?
0: Yeah.
1: Whose economies it doesn't really understand and certainly does not directly manage. I could see a version of this that is actually, you've found another way to talk about a kind of protectionism because we're not going to do trade with countries that can undercut our wages by a certain amount.
0: Yeah.
1: That's not going to help those countries. That will hurt them.
0: I think that's right. But ultimately, ideally, this wouldn't be just the United States saying we're doing this by ourselves. This would be something that the United States could work with other countries, including China on. To propose.
1: But this is also a place where the foreign policy for the middle class ideas that Biden had, some of the ones I read from Sanders and AOC and others, it seems to me that people don't always define clearly what it is the middle class wants. And one thing I think we've seen in recent years is, yes, the middle class, the working class, the country wants good jobs and good wages. And also they want things to be cheap. So how, as somebody who's been part of these discussions about a foreign policy for the middle class, do you balance the effort to protect jobs, the effort to raise wages, and also the now demonstrated fury that people have when tradable goods increase in price?
0: Yeah. I mean, I think part of it is the, you know, people are outraged not just at the rising costs, but they're outraged at the idea they're being nickeled and dimed for everything. You know, whether it's for healthcare, whether it's for education, as I talked about earlier, I mean, every step, it seems like someone is extracting some little bit of value from everything that you do. I think in order to address this question, we really have to take a bigger look at our entire social safety net, or lack of one. These problems go back a long time, but I think the crisis that we're in right now is a legitimation crisis. People just don't feel that the systems under which they live are representing their interests, are really delivering for them. And I know this is a much bigger problem than I have an answer for, but I think that recognizing the conversations that we're having about foreign policy, you know, we can propose all the good ideas we want for how America should act in the world, but if they're not rooted in an actual durable political consensus, they will fall apart.
1: There was this interview I did many years ago with Bernie Sanders that always goes around where I asked him about open borders. And he's like, no, that's a Koch brothers plot.
7: I think if you take global poverty that seriously, it leads you to conclusions that in the U.S. are considered out of political bounds. Things like sharply raising the level of immigration we permit, even up to a level of open borders, about sharply increasing
8: open
7: the
8: borders.
7: Foreign aid.
8: Open now, borders. That's a Koch brothers proposal. The really? Idea, of course, I mean, that's a right-wing proposal, which says essentially there is no United States.
1: I have always thought the question of immigration is very hard on the left, because if you have solidarity mm-hmm. with people in other countries, people who are trying to come here because their countries are unsafe.
8: Yeah.
1: People are trying to come here because the money is here, because the better jobs are here, because you can make a better life for your family here. And you actually do believe in the equal dignity of all people. It becomes hard to say, well, why shouldn't we let you in? So what should the left's position on immigration be?
0: And I think left's position should be that, you know, we need a legal and orderly system for people to immigrate here. But it's also based on understanding that we have long been a nation of immigrants. That's part of being American, as I define it. In addition, I think there's clear evidence that immigrants are a driver of economic growth. This country is stronger and more prosperous because of immigrants. So I think we need leaders who are willing to make that positive case while acknowledging, yes, of course, we need to enforce the law. We need people to apply for asylum and migration legally. Unfortunately, it's one of these many issues that seems to have just become, you know, just an issue in the culture war.
1: But I think there are two questions here that are hard and that Democrats are going to have to come up with an answer for. Democrats mm-hmm. of all stripes. One is, ideally, how many people should immigrate here, including legally. There's also the problem that the Biden administration faced. I mean, Kamala Harris took heat when, you know, she went and mm-hmm. said, like, our message to you, I'm paraphrasing here, is don't come here yeah. right now.
0: No, I think that's an actual quote.
9: I want to be clear to folks in this region who are thinking about making that dangerous trek to the United States-Mexico border. Do not come. Do not come.
1: And one of the things that I think we saw in the Biden administration was when the broad impression was that we were very, very friendly to immigrants coming here, that a lot of people came, mm-hmm. you know? And so, you know, part of how Trump closed the border is a pulse of cruelty, mm-hmm. like a constant pulse of cruelty. And for the Biden administration, they lost control in part because they, I think, we're caught between the desire for an orderly border, which they did desire, and the belief in kindness. Mm-hmm. Like that seems harder to balance.
0: No, it clearly is. I think part of it is also addressing, you know, the sources of anger and grievance that drive support for dramatic crackdowns on immigration. This idea, you know, that people believe that these immigrants are coming and unfairly taking what's mine. They're coming and you know, changing the way that I have to live. I think there's a way to address that. That has to be part of the debate we have on reordering our immigration system.
1: You, like many others I've seen, have said that corruption, and really anti-corruption, should be at the center of foreign policy. Mm-hmm. And that Democrats, particularly as the Trump era wears on, should find a way to make that core to their vision of the world. So how do you make that core to your vision of the world? What does it look like to center that in the way you've been describing?
0: Yeah. I mean, I think this goes back to the kind of key claim that we discussed earlier, Trump's refrain that the system is rigged. And again, this system is rigged. People can see it and feel it. I mean, there are ideas that we have and we've put out there as for like international efforts against kleptocracy, closing down international money laundering, for which the United States is a main destination. I think Americans will really respond to an argument that really addresses their sense of loss of control, that elites have taken control of a system for their own benefit, not for the benefit of a country, the country at large.
1: I think in some of these issues we're talking about, it raises this question of where is the line between domestic and foreign policy? Partly when we're talking about a foreign policy for the middle class, like how do you think about what falls in one bucket, what falls in the other?
0: Yeah, I don't have a great answer to it. I think a lot of the things we talk about, I mean, I'll say this. I think we talk about foreign policy in ways that we don't often recognize as foreign policy, like when we talk about immigration. Mm-hmm. There are obviously huge international implications for immigration. Climate, obviously, same thing. America's foreign policies impact these things. Global trade, global economics, jobs here. These are all have a foreign policy component. So, and this is, again, something that I did appreciate about, you know, when I mentioned the Biden administration's global economic approach. They ceded that as a part of foreign policy. Trade was not over here and foreign policy over here. These things are deeply connected. I guess the way I would try to answer it is to say, whenever we are talking about foreign policy, whether it's about the Middle East, whether it's about Russia, Ukraine, at least being mindful of, okay, how does this actually serve American communities? Even if every speech doesn't necessarily have to have that paragraph, you need to be able to answer it.
1: What do you think about places where, I'm trying to think about the right way to frame this, that it doesn't serve American communities, but it is important elsewhere? And I'm thinking here about possibly interventions in humanitarian crises, mm-hmm. certain forms of foreign aid. Obviously, the Trump administration mm-hmm. has really gutted foreign aid. Mm-hmm. How do you think about those moments when you kind of can't say our foreign policy is actually a domestic policy? Mm-hmm. We're actually doing these things because morally we think it is good. We are a rich country. We are a powerful country, and we are going to use some of that power elsewhere.
0: Yeah, I think there are going to be cases like that, and we need a president who's able to articulate that strongly to the American people. I think a lot of Americans are receptive to that, but they need to hear a convincing argument for why this is doing the right thing, even if that doesn't end with, and here's how it's going to create new jobs in your community. Like I said, I think Americans generally want the country to do good. That doesn't mean we need to get up in everyone's business all over the place all the time. But I think when they're, you know, for example, I think it's very interesting how fairly steady support for Ukraine's defense has stayed, despite Donald Trump taking a very different approach to it than Joe Biden, to say the least. I think there is something about the justice and the morality of helping a country defend itself from the aggression of a more powerful neighbor that Americans get, even if they might not connect it directly to how that's good for them and their community and their family.
1: Matt Duss, thank you very much.
0: Thank you.
1: This episode of The Israel Klein Show is produced by Roland Hu. Fact-checking by Michelle Harris with Mary Marge Locker and Julie Beer. Our senior audio engineer is Jeff Geld, with additional mixing by Isaac Jones and Johnny Simon. Our executive producer is Claire Gordon. The show's production team also includes Marie Cassione, Annie Galvin, Kristen Lin, Emma Kelbeck, Jack McCordick, Marina King, and Jan Koble. Original music by Aman Sahota and Pat McCusker. Audience strategy by Shannon Busta. The director of New York Times Opinion Audio is Annie Rose Strasser. 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
14: What does 5.6 million bees look like? It looks like 270 honeybee colonies. Imagine what that looks like, a whole lot of white boxes scattered across the landscape. It's also equivalent to 4 times the population of Manhattan, the human population of Manhattan.
15: Also, flowers can be sweet-smelling pleasures as well as ingenious revolutionaries who remade the ecological world as we know it.
16: We often dismiss flowers as merely ornamental. They're pretty but not powerful. They're beautiful but not in charge. And in this book, I want to sort of reframe that and put flowers back at the center of the story of how our modern world came to be.
15: That and more this week on Living on Earth. Stick around.
17: Live from NPR News in Washington, I'm Nora Rahm. Vice President Vance is in Switzerland for the formal launch of delayed negotiations with Iran. NPR's Mara Liasson reports the fraying preliminary agreement is stirring controversy even among Republicans.
18: Vance was cautiously optimistic.
19: Now.

0: From PRX and the Jennifer and Ted Stanley Studios at the University of Massachusetts Boston, this is Living on Earth. I'm Paloma Beltran.
1: And I'm Jenny Doring. El Niño is a periodic phenomenon every few years in which a tropical region of the Pacific experiences unusually warm ocean surface temperatures, affecting weather patterns across the world. And a 2026 El Niño is now officially underway, according to the National Oceanic and Atmospheric Administration, or NOAA, which also said this one has a greater than 50% chance of turning into a super El Niño. Combined with the ongoing rising temperatures from the climate crisis, a super El Niño could spell major disruption of weather patterns and ocean circulation worldwide. Joining us now from New Zealand to explain the impact is Kevin Trenberth, scientist at the University of Auckland, as well as a distinguished scholar at the National Center for Atmospheric Research in Boulder, Colorado. Kevin, welcome back to Living on Earth.
2: Thank you very much.
1: For those of us who don't remember from high school earth science, what is an El Niño?
2: An El Niño refers to an exceptional warming of the central and eastern tropical Pacific Ocean. El Niño can be thought of as a way of regulating the temperatures. The reason is that Pacific Ocean is huge in the tropics, and it extends more than a quarter of the way around the globe. The sun is beating down. It heats up the surface of the ocean. But there are trade winds, easterly trade winds in the tropics and along the equator. It picks up all of that warm water and dumps it in the western Pacific, and it forms a huge, deep pool of warm water. And it gets to a point where so much heat is stored up there, the Pacific sort of says, I can't stand it anymore. I'm going to have an El Niño. And all of that warm water starts to surge across to the eastern Pacific, which it has done this year already. And it influences the atmosphere as it goes. And at some point during the year, usually after about September mainly, it changes the atmospheric circulation. It changes where all of the rains occur in the tropical Pacific. It's already beginning to do that, but the annual cycle is working against it at the moment. And it tends to pick up in the northern hemisphere winter. And the strongest effects occur late in the year, typically peaking around December. And that's in the Pacific. And globally, there is a mini global warming, which tends to peak around February of the following year. So that would be February of 2027.
1: For an El Niño, there's all this heat building up in the Pacific Ocean and it needs to be released. What makes an El Niño a super El Niño?
2: So we monitor a particular index, a tropical region in the Pacific. And if it gets to be above 2 degrees Celsius, over this extensive area, above the overall average, then we call it a very strong El Niño. And so we have these different grades of, you know, strong, moderate, weak El Niño, and very strong. There are no very strong La Niñas, which is the other phase where it's very cold, but there are these big El Niño events, and there have been about three of them.
1: Why is this important, understanding how this El Niño is working this year, and what were the impacts of previous strong El Niños?
2: So El Niños have strong, what we call teleconnections, links, huge wave patterns that extend into both hemispheres. They change the distribution of tropical storms substantially, where they occur, hurricanes and the risk of hurricanes. And in an El Niño event, there tends to be a greater risk that there will be strong storms coming into Southern California and throughout the southern parts of the United States, but probably less action in the northern parts of the U.S. and southern Canada. And so it has a big influence on rainfall patterns. It also can have a big influence then on the risk of things like wildfire. And in the west of parts of the United States, it's been very warm, very dry, and the risk of wildfire is already quite high. So it's very important, actually, to get the rains in parts of this region. But there are some regions, maybe northern Colorado, for instance, that might be at considerable risk for things like wildfire.
1: So that's some of the impacts in the U.S. What about in the global south? I understand that in previous years, we have seen pretty significant impacts from El Nino.
2: So it depends a little bit on how quickly this thing develops. But already, this is the time of year when the Southeast Asian monsoon tends to develop. And having more action out in the Pacific, more convection, more rainfall and so on, tends to detract from the rainfall in the monsoons. And so it means that there's a real risk that the monsoons may be much weaker than normal, less rainfall all throughout Southeast Asia. And of course, this has very profound influences because 8 months of the year, it's dry. And they're very dependent upon the monsoon rains for all of their agriculture and growth of crops and so on. And so this is a major concern for that region.
1: And then how about Africa? What do different parts of Africa see in an El Nino year?
2: So it can get a bit more complicated then, and it depends a bit more on just what happens in the tropical Indian Ocean, for instance. So normally warm water from the Pacific flows into the tropical Indian Ocean, and this has an influence in eastern Africa in particular, and it can affect drought and flooding and also outbreaks of various kinds of diseases and insects that can cause problems. But each El Nino tends to be somewhat individual in character as to just how this plays out.
1: I mean, this is incredibly complex. Would it be accurate to say that no matter what, this El Nino is going to bring variability and instability, and it's hard to predict exactly how that will play out in different regions? Is that accurate?
2: These things tend to occur, you know, let's say once every 4 years or every 2 to 7 years. That means that during the El Nino, which tends to last overall for about a year, the weather patterns are quite different than most of the time. If you can plan for that, you can take advantage of it, and you can change the crops that you're growing or the way in which you're going about your activities like fishing and so on and what kind of fish you expect to get, then maybe you can take advantage of it. But otherwise, if you keep doing things the way you always do, then you could well run into major difficulties. And so pay attention to all of the information that's coming available from NOAA, for instance, or from other national weather services, including through the WMO, the World Meteorological Organization, and maybe take advantage rather than suffer the consequences.
1: Kevin, at this time when climate science is, in the U.S. at least, under attack, there's been attempts to dismantle ocean monitoring systems, dismantle the research done by your professional home, the National Center for Atmospheric Research. So how prepared do you think the U.S. and the world is for this year's El Nino?
2: Yes, it's a major concern. And the key monitoring system in the tropical Pacific Ocean is a series of moored buoys. They're actually moored to the bottom of the ocean, and they have to be in the tropics in the equatorial region because otherwise they drift away. And those are maintained by NOAA in particular in conjunction with contributions from other nations. But if the NOAA contribution weakens, then the information flow also weakens. That happened during the pandemic, for instance, and there have been other instances where ship time was not available to service these and make sure that they're all up to snuff. And so this is a major concern. And so it's very important to monitor what is going on well and disseminate that information.
1: Kevin, we're tracking this El Nino at the same time that we're also tracking the ongoing climate crisis. And, you know, global temperature continues to rise because of our greenhouse gas emissions. And so, in the short term, what does an El Nino year mean in terms of the global temperature that we see?
2: So the global temperature is certainly going to be the highest on record from about now through next June. This is sort of the El Nino year, if you like. And then it's a question as to whether it's 2026 or 2027, which ends up being the warmest calendar year. And so this is a signature that global warming is alive and well and continuing, if you like. Global climate change is very much with us. We know it is caused primarily by human activities, the increases in particular, of carbon dioxide in the atmosphere. Those concentrations are at the highest level ever, and we need to slow down the rates of those increases, which means cutting emissions of greenhouse gases, and that means avoiding fossil fuel burning in particular. This is a science question. This is not a political question, and we need to look after our homes, our global homes, the global warming. We need to get it under control. And there are prospects for doing that by employing more renewable energy in particular.
1: Kevin, what's the number one thing that you would like listeners to take away about this year's El Niño?
2: The El Niño is here. It's potentially getting to be strong, and it's going to have big consequences for weather all around the globe. Big changes in where the storms go and how they develop. Paying attention to the information that's available and the forecasts that are being made can allow you to adapt to and prepare for what is going on, plan for the consequences, and perhaps even take advantage of the changes that are apt to occur.
1: Kevin Trenberth is a distinguished scholar at the National Center for Atmospheric Research and a scientist at the University of Auckland in New Zealand. Thank you so much, Kevin.
2: You're most welcome.
3: Just ahead, the U.S.-Mexico border wall threatens a sacred Kumeyaay Mountain in Baja California. 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
5: Americans have been getting whiplash trying to follow the never-ending updates on the Iran war. The global order under President Trump keeps changing. How will U.S. action in Iran impact how the rest of the world, and especially Russia, thinks of the United States? Is the world on the brink? We're bringing together liberal and conservative foreign policy experts to offer their competing views. I'm John Donvan. That's this week on Open to Debate.
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1: It's Living on Earth. I'm Jenny Doring.
3: And I'm Paloma Beltran. As part of its hard line on immigration, the Trump administration is building out new sections of border barriers. And one of the sections recently under construction runs across a small Southern California mountain just east of San Diego called Tecate Peak. KPBS reporter Gustavo Solis says construction crews are destroying parts of a mountain that's sacred to the Kumeyaay people of California and Baja California.
9: The Kumeyaay name for Tecate Peak is Cuchama Mountain. And to them, the area along the U.S.-Mexico border near the Mexican city of Tecate is a sacred place. Norma Mesa Calles has spent her entire life around the mountain. She can tell you which plants cure an upset stomach, and which ones help you fall asleep.
10: La montaña es como un psicólogo para nosotros.
9: Mesa says that the mountain is like a therapist for the Kumeyaay. People hike up the mountain, sit on the smooth white boulders, and meditate. As a little girl, she remembers seeing grown-ups spend multiple days in silent contemplation up on that mountain, usually after a difficult divorce or a death in the family.
10: Cuando se le moría un divorcio, su familia, enfermo.
9: But some of those sacred stones, boulders that have been on that mountain for more than 100 million years, are gone, pulverized, to make way for a new section of President Donald Trump's border wall.
10: Y es muy importante la montaña que están destruyendo.
9: It's being destroyed before our eyes, Mesa says. Cuchama Mountain is technically protected in the National Register of Historic Places. Yet, this construction project was approved without a formal environmental review, which is normally required by the National Environmental Policy Act. Richard Kai is president of the Institute of the Americas,
11: In recent years, what has happened is that Department of Homeland Security has been able to secure successfully through legal means waivers on some of these border projects. And Congress has actually authorized multi-year funding for the border fence, which has allowed some of these projects to be fast-tracked.
9: Kai used to work for the EPA on cross-border affairs during the Clinton administration. He says the stones on Cuchama Mountain may have been saved had there been a typical review.
11: That would have allowed for considerations related to the cultural significance of Mount Cuchama.
9: He understands why the Trump administration waived these requirements. The process can take years and derail projects. For example, it took 10 years to complete a review of the CBX airport border crossing in Otay Mesa. But Kai says skipping these reviews altogether is a missed opportunity to potentially find eco-friendly alternatives.
11: In the 21st century, I think there are ways to explore technology solutions so that we can have a secure border, but at the same time address some of the biodiversity concerns and cultural heritage concerns.
9: Like Norma Mesa, Damian Vega grew up near the mountain. Vega works for the Rancho La Puerta Foundation, an organization that helped create a conservation easement on the Mexican side of the border. And part of that work involves teaching local children about the mountain.
12: That's the things that the kids learned here in the trail. And they also learned to meditate along with the walk. But all of these activities are stopped right now because how can they meditate with the noises that we have and the construction that we have in front of their eyes?
9: The foundation worked with multiple organizations in Mexico to conduct their own environmental feasibility study. They looked at everything from wildlife, natural habitats, vegetation, cultural sites, and even the risk of mudslides. Part of what makes this construction project so heartbreaking for the people of Tecate is that they thought they'd done enough to protect it. Vega says that in the early 2000s, the Kumeyaay people and local conservationists worked hard with their counterparts in the U.S. to secure environmental protections on both sides of the border.
12: Through an MOU with the Bureau of Land Management, the BLM, and with the Forestry Department, we also try to convince them to protect the land, and we agree, both of the sides, both of the nations. So all of the mountain is naturally, is protected in terms of nature and biodiversity.
9: Baja California Secretary of Culture has asked the United States to stop detonating explosives on the mountain. And Mexico President Claudia Sheinbaum said in a press conference in April that her administration is looking into the matter. Meanwhile, in Tecate, Mesa does not expect construction to stop. She respects U.S. sovereignty and its right to defend their border, but views this episode as one more indignity for her people to overcome.
10: De por sí, desde cuando hemos sido pisoteados, hemos sido discriminados, hemos sido, pues, al final y hemos resistido nosotros. Y también la montaña está resistiendo porque es una...
9: She says that the Kumeyaay people in Baja California have been stepped on and discriminated against most of her life. And through it all, they've always resisted. And the mountain will resist too.
3: Gustavo Solís reported this story for KPBS.
1: In a moment, how cemeteries can be safe havens for bees. But first, this note on emerging science from Living on Earth's Don Lyman.
13: The Latin name for the Greenland shark, Somnosus microcephalus, translates to small-headed sleeper. But these sluggish giants, which grow to 21 feet long and can weigh over a ton, are the longest living vertebrates on Earth. Scientists say these inhabitants of the cold waters of the North Atlantic and Arctic Oceans can live to be hundreds of years old. Radiocarbon dating of islands tissue of Greenland sharks that died when accidentally caught in fishing nets revealed one specimen that was estimated to be around 400 years old. Scientists also estimated that Greenland sharks grow very slowly, approximately 1 centimeter or 0.4 inches per year, and don't reach sexual maturity until they're about 150 years old. Biologist Lily Fogg and her research team at the University of Basel in Switzerland are trying to figure out how Greenland sharks live so long. To do so, they studied the sharks' eyes. It wasn't known if the sharks had much vision, and it was assumed that they might be severely visually impaired. Fogg and her colleagues analyzed the eye tissue from 10 Greenland sharks, some of which were about 150 years old. They found that the cellular and molecular components of their eyes, that the sharks used to see in the dim light of the deep ocean, were intact, probably due to enhanced activity of DNA repair genes, which likely keep tissues healthy over the long term. The tissue in the eyes also looked like it avoided the degradation of aging. Fogg said that figuring out how Greenland sharks live longer than other vertebrates could possibly help to treat failing organs in aging people someday. That's this week's Note on Emerging Science. I'm Don Lyman.
3: Many of us know the famous image of Winnie the Pooh holding onto a balloon, reaching his paw into a hive full of honeybees. But most bees don't produce honey, and most don't even live in colonies. Instead, they're solitary bees who build individual nests. These are the type of bees that Brian Danforth studies as a professor of entomology at Cornell University. His most recent paper details an astonishing finding of several million solitary bees in a cemetery in Ithaca, New York. Brian Danforth joins me now to discuss. Welcome to Living on Earth.
14: Thanks very much, Paloma.
3: So when I picture bees, the first thing that comes to mind is a buzzing hive. But you study solitary bees. How common are these solitary bees compared to social bees?
14: Yeah, that is the image I think many people have of a bee. You imagine a colony, you imagine a honeybee or a bumblebee, a queen, thousands of workers, aggressive, stinging. The bees that I work on, the solitary bees, are much more docile. These are bees in which each female builds her own nest, provisions her brood cells with pollen and nectar, lays her own eggs, defends her nest from enemies, parasites, and predators, and then leaves her offspring to the next generation. So the image of a social bee is quite different from the kind of solitary bees that we work on. So we know that there are 21,000 described bee species on Earth, and that's probably an underestimate. You know, there may be 30,000 bees total. Of those 21,000 described bee species, 77% of them are solitary, 13% of them are brood parasites of those solitary bees, and then about 10% are social. So the social bees comprise a pretty small slice of that 21,000 total species. The vast majority are these solitary bees.
3: And you know in your study that solitary bees are important for pollination, but just how important are they?
14: It really depends on the crop. I'll give you a few examples. So in squash and pumpkin, for example, there is a single solitary bee species called Pepinapis pruinosa, which is a narrow host plant specialist on squash and pumpkin. And those are very effective pollinators. They are early morning bees, so they get out before any of the other wild or managed bees visit squash and pumpkin. And they're doing most of the squash and pumpkin pollination. We did a lot of work on the role of wild bees as apple pollinators in New York, because New York is a big producer of apples. We're the second largest producer of apples in the country. And for about a decade, my lab studied the role of wild bees as crop pollinators in apples. So this is something I know really well. And we were able to document 120 wild bee species visiting apples in New York State. That's about a quarter of the total number of bees in New York State. So a big slice of New York pollinators are actually visiting apple. And through the work of Mia Park, a graduate student at the time, we determined that the solitary bees are actually more effective on a per-visit basis as pollinators. So when they visit a flower, they deposit more pollen grains, and they're also more abundant in many apple orchards. So for the apples that I worked on, the wild bees are actually more important than honeybees. But there are certain crops that are really highly dependent on managed pollinators. So I would say the answer to your question is it really depends on the crop. But for the crops that I have worked on, the wild bees are very, very important. And they're doing all this work for free, by the way. These are not bees that you have to manage or you have to pay for. They're just out there in the environment doing their job.
3: Wow, amazing. So your study was conducted at a cemetery in Ithaca, New York. How did your team choose this location for your research?
14: So it turns out that the cemetery is just right off the edge of the Cornell campus. So we don't have to go very far to study these bees. But it really was just a random event. My technician at the time had the habit of parking her car at East Hill Plaza, the shopping center out there on the east side of campus. And on her way into work, she walked through the East Lawn Cemetery. And she did this in the spring of, I think it was 2022, and discovered that there were tons of bees over the lawn, clouds of bees flying over the surface of the cemetery. And she collected a few of these bees, brought them into the lab, and we immediately identified them as Andrina regularis, a solitary bee that we'd studied as an apple pollinator. We knew it was a fairly common bee in New York, but we didn't really know where it nested, and we certainly didn't know how large the nesting aggregations were. So this discovery allowed us then to dig into, no pun intended, dig into the biology of this bee. So we then did a follow-up study in 2023 where we used emergence traps to capture bees emerging from the soil at the very start of the season. And that allowed us to track the number of bees emerging over time, the sex ratio of the bees, the parasites emerging along with the host, and we were able to come up with this population estimate of 5.6 million bees.
3: Wow, that's a huge number. How surprising was that number to you?
14: So it was very surprising to me, although I will say that I would not at all be surprised if there were larger bee aggregations out there. It just turns out that this is the largest one that's ever been reported in the literature. And I'll put that number in perspective. So what does 5.6 million bees look like? It looks like 270 honeybee colonies. Imagine what that looks like, a whole lot of white boxes scattered across the landscape. It's also equivalent to four times the population of Manhattan, the human population of Manhattan.
3: Wow.
14: It's a large number, yes. There are a lot of bees.
3: What were the conditions in the cemetery that led to such a high concentration of bees?
14: We think that it's related to the soil texture. Ground nesting bees, just like humans, like to dig in soil that's kind of maintains its consistency. So the cemetery soil is what's called sandy loam. It's a very nice soil texture for digging. And we think that that's one of the reasons that these bees are particularly abundant at that site. And many cemeteries across the landscape in the eastern United States were sited on these sandy loam soils because you could dig a 6-foot deep hole with a shovel in sandy loam soil. And this was before the advent of the backhoe. So we think that there is really something unique about that sort of soil texture. And now we're expanding our studies to look at other cemeteries around New York and see whether they have that kind of soil and whether they also host large numbers of solitary bees.
3: And part of your study analyzed parasite rates among bees. Talk to me about the parasites. What do they look like and how do they affect the bees?
14: Yeah, so we focused on the most common parasite of Andrina regularis, which just turns out to be another bee. It's called Nomada imbricata. It's the nomad bee. We call them brood parasites, or you could call them cuckoo bees. They are very adept at sneaking into the nests of their host, laying an egg in the brood cell and hiding that egg in the wall of the brood cell, and then leaving. So the adult would leave. Meanwhile, the host bee continues to provision her brood cell. She lays her own egg. She closes up the brood cell. And then she's done with that brood cell. She will never go back into that brood cell. Meanwhile, the nomad bee egg hatches. It crawls across the pollen provisions. It kills the host egg or larva, and then it consumes the pollen and nectar that was gathered by the host. So it's a very devious strategy. It's very much like a cuckoo bird. It's a very common strategy in bees. As I said, about 13% of bee species are brood parasites, and they specialize on individual species or individual groups of bees as their particular host. And I should point out that these brood parasitic bees are really quite different looking from your normal bee. They are not hairy. They are very wasp-like. They're yellow and black. They're heavily armored. They live their life kind of just skulking around the nest site, you know, because they don't actually build a nest. They don't need to collect pollen and nectar for their offspring. So they're kind of drifters around the nest site. And then when they see the opportunity, they dive into a nest. So if you see wasp-like creatures flying low over the ground in an area where there are bees nesting, those might be brood parasites.
3: So you ended your study by discussing how cemeteries could be important for preserving biodiversity. Why do you think that is?
14: It turns out that there's a reasonable literature on this. A number of studies have been done in Europe looking at the fauna and flora of older inner city cemeteries in cities like Berlin. And it turns out that these cemeteries can host rare plants. They can host rare birds, rare salamanders. So cemeteries, I think, turn out to be these underappreciated biodiversity preserves. And that's because they're undisturbed. So once the cemetery is established, and most cemeteries are at least 200 to 300 years old, even in the eastern U.S., so these sites become preserves. They're no longer undergoing change. There's no building. There's no construction going on. And then in addition, there's low pesticide use in those cemeteries. So I really think that our study, but also some previous work done in Europe, suggests that cemeteries are these underappreciated refuges for biodiversity.
3: You know, what are the broader implications of your research in the cemetery regarding bees?
14: So I think the real take home from our study at the East Lawn Cemetery is that nest sites are incredibly important conservation priorities, and that we need to be identifying these nest sites, protecting them, and educating people about their value. So as a result of that, we've started a project called Project GNB, or Project Ground Nesting Bee. It's a community science project. We run it through the iNaturalist platform, and we would like backyard naturalists, birders, people out for a walk with their dog to upload observations of nesting sites, if they see them, of these bees, so that we can map across the landscape where these nesting aggregations occur and therefore protect them. That's, I think, the main take home from our study.
3: Brian Danforth is a professor of entomology at Cornell University. Brian, thank you so much for joining us.
14: Thanks very much, Paloma. It's been a pleasure.
1: Coming up, where there are bees, there are flowers, and they're much more than just nice to look at or smell. 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
3: It's Living on Earth. I'm Paloma Beltran.
1: And I'm Jenny Doring. Early summer is peak flower season across the Northern Hemisphere. Lush peonies, delicate hydrangeas, and vibrant roses burst into bloom, filling gardens and parks with color and fragrance. But flowers are more than their beauty. They're actually some of the oldest beings on Earth, and they played a large role in shaping the natural world as we know it. David George Haskell is an author and biologist whose latest book is How Flowers Made Our World, the story of nature's revolutionaries. And he joined Living on Earth's Steve Curwood.
19: The title of your book refers to flowers as revolutionaries. Okay, what are you talking about? What's the revolution started by flowering plants? How exactly did they make our world, as you say?
20: Yes, the title sounds a little preposterous, but I really mean it. When flowers appeared on this planet, they swiftly transformed the nature of the planet and built most of the major habitats that we have with us today. Think about rainforests and prairies. They are built by flowering plants, and they catalyze the evolution of all sorts of major groups of animals, bees, butterflies, grazing mammals, and even the origin of our own species, Homo sapiens. And so they did make the ecological world as we know it. And yet, And yet, we often dismiss flowers as merely ornamental. They're pretty, but not powerful. They're beautiful, but not in charge. And in this book, I want to sort of reframe that and put flowers back at the center of the story of how our modern world came to be.
19: So having pollination, having sexual reproduction, means that plants can change, adapt, evolve. What is the genetic aspect of all of this? At one point in your book, you point out that flowers sometimes have more sets of genes than we do.
20: Yeah. So the beauty of flowers, the extra motherhood of flowers, these are things that we can see. Underneath the surface are innovations that we can't see without modern genetics. And this is one of the revolutions that's happened just in the last 10, 20 years, is that we now understand that flowering plants go through what I think of as genetic storms, where they massively increase the number of chromosomes. They double all the chromosomes or triple all the chromosomes inside their cells, which honestly is quite excessive. You don't need four or six copies of every chromosome to run a plant. But what those doublings do is that they mean that two of the chromosomes can do the work of running the plant, and the other two or four are free to explore. It's like a cross between a rave and a corporate brainstorming retreat. The usual rules of life, it's sort of loosened up a little bit. So those genes on those chromosomes can mutate and explore new ways of doing photosynthesis, new ways of growing petals, producing aromas, massively increasing genetic diversity, which is the raw material of evolution, of adaptation, of resilience. And then after this big party of exploration, natural selection kicks in and trims the genome back, keeping the good ideas, keeping the good innovations, and throwing out the rest. Now, other organisms go through this kind of doubling, but it's especially prevalent in flowering plants because they have quite flexible development, so they can tolerate a certain amount of genetic shenanigans as they're developing and growing in a way that, say, a mammalian cell could not. By repeatedly going through these genetic storms, flowering plants have given themselves these boosts of genetic diversity that have helped them, particularly in times of environmental calamity, like when a meteorite strikes the Earth, these storms have been particularly important.
19: So you spent a fair amount of your time talking about magnolias in this book. What's so instructive about the magnolia?
20: So I'd start with the magnolia plant, and part of the reason for that, indeed, they're beautiful. I just love their aroma. It's like diving into a different sort of mental space to smell the magnolia flower. But magnolias also are portals into deep time because their overall structure, a bowl of petals with both male and female sexual parts within it, welcoming all kinds of different pollinators, is very little change in nearly 100 million years. So they're biologically bisexual in the same flower, which is very efficient because then any little insect that arrives can both bring pollen and take pollen away. And to this day, 90% of flowers still keep with that old formula for success of having male and female in the same bloom.
19: So at one point in your book, you call out Henry David Thoreau, saying that his call for self-reliance is, well, it's rather problematic in the case of flowers. What do you mean?
20: Yeah, so, I mean, of course, he was a beautiful writer and had lots of great, insightful things to say. But his call to sort of go it alone, to go out into the cabin and live by the labor of his hands alone, A, was a lie because his sisters and his mother were cooking for him and doing his laundry and so forth. So it was a sort of a fiction that he was spinning there in his writing. And B, in terms of biology, it really doesn't work. There is no species that has been able to go it alone and succeed. And what flowering plants do is give us a time-tested example over 100 million years of success through cooperation, success through building new relationships, primarily with pollinators and fruit dispersers, but also below ground with fungi and microbes extending those pre-existing partnerships. So the Thoreau way of thinking, this sort of notion that the self is the fundamental unit of innovation and of progress, I think, doesn't really hold up in biology. And flowers are an extraordinary example of that.
19: So these plants aren't always nice to the rest of the ecosphere. I mean, what about deception and trickery by plants that are seeking pollination and the substrate that they sometimes use?
20: Absolutely. So I've emphasized cooperation, and indeed most interactions between flowers and their pollinators are cooperative. They both, the pollinator gets some nectar and pollen to eat, and the plant gets pollinated. But there are delicious dark threads running through this. And as is true in all sorts of stories of evolution, conflict and cooperation are in creative tension with one another. And orchids are a great example of this. So many orchids pretend that they have food to provide nectar and pollen to feed the insects, but really they have none. The storefront says, we're full, but once the insect goes into the store, there's no reward there, so the insect is being duped. But it gets worse because some orchids are sexual deceivers. They look and smell just like female wasps. And so the male wasps embrace the orchid flower, thinking that they're going to mate with a female of their own species, but they're just wasting their time. Instead, they get a dab of orchid pollen on the back of their head and they fly on into another flower. And then others, like Jack and Jill in the pulpit, a common plant in much of the eastern United States, actually kills its pollinator. There are male flowers that little flies fly into it and pick up pollen, but when they enter a female flower, there's no exit hole and the little flies die inside the plant. So this, for me, is a suggestion that we should put the brakes on allegorizing nature too much. Nature is not a moral guide, or if we want it to be, we're going to be finding a sort of Baskin-Robbins of different flavors to choose from.
19: So we as humans, you say, owe our very existence to the evolution of one family of flowering plants. Tell me, what is so powerful about grasses?
20: Yes, I mean, many of us don't even think of grasses as flowers, but if you've got allergies, you know very well that grasses do indeed produce flowers. And grasses are a fairly late arrival on the scene. They evolved after many other groups of flowering plants. And what they did was create new habitats like savannas and prairies and the steppes, very productive habitats. They did so mostly by encouraging fire and later grazing animals. And our ancestors, say 10 million years ago, were happy primates living up in the trees of tropical forests. And then, I don't know why some of them had this idea of leaving that quite pleasant life, but they moved out of the forests into grasslands to become bipedal primates, walking on two legs, either eating grasses or eating animals like wildebeest that were eating the grasses. So without grasslands, our ancestors would still be up in the trees, as most other of our primate cousins are. So both millions of years ago in the evolution of our pre-human ancestors, grasslands were critically important. And in fact, the main catalytic stimulus for the evolution of our species. And then in the present day, wheat, maize, and rice form two-thirds of the calories we eat. So even today, we are grass apes, and we should be putting grasses on the altars of our places of worship to thank our original ecological creators. And I'd encourage listeners actually to use the zoom on your cell phone camera to look at some of the native grasses that we have here in North America and around the world. And that when you look close, the flowers are incredibly beautiful, particularly when they set seed. They're like these architectures made out of silvery strands and all kinds of different shades of brown. It's just absolutely gorgeous.
19: By the way, speaking of grasses, I was somewhat startled by your section about seagrasses and your assertion that they're so extremely important and really not understood. So why are they so important?
20: So seagrass is a kind of flowering plant that blooms underwater. Extraordinary creatures, right? And they have special pollen grains that are designed to catch the ocean currents and spin back down into the seagrass meadow. Seagrasses grow wherever there is mud or sand extending out into the shallows of the ocean, so they ring many continents. They form the nurseries for many fish and shellfish and invertebrates, so they're really important for biodiversity. They're also incredible storehouses for carbon. A seagrass meadow can store per acre, per year, more carbon than the richest forest on Earth, sometimes 30 to 50 tons more carbon. So they're great climate champions, they're biodiversity champions, but, you know, they don't look particularly impressive, right? They don't look as impressive as an old growth forest or a rainforest. And yet they're a vital part of the ecosystem. In the 20th century, they declined by up to 7% per year globally. And the good thing is now there are some incredibly successful restoration projects that are bringing back these seagrass meadows back to some of their former glory, and also weaving awareness of even the existence of seagrass back into human consciousness. And also it's a reminder that the revolutionary power of flowers wasn't just limited to the terrestrial world. They also revolutionized the oceans. Green sea turtles, for example, feed mostly on seagrass meadows. So without seagrass, there'd be no charismatic marine reptiles swimming around, let alone all of the fish and other creatures that depend on them.
19: Much of the operation of flowers is done with aroma, with fragrance. What do you suppose that says about us as a species and how important smell is, even for humans, let alone the animals that can smell flower as part of their quest for pollination?
20: Well, I think smell is one of the most important senses in humans. And the sense of smell goes directly to the parts of our brain associated with memory and emotion. So smell is this way of connecting in a deeply emotional way to the living world, which I think is why we like floral aftershave perfumes, floral-scented candles, is that it's a way of becoming chimeric beings. I express my individuality myself paradoxically by hybridizing my aroma with that of a flower, which to me is a beautiful enactment of what flowers do for the rest of the ecosystem, which is draw unlikely species together into partnership. So in my book, I repeatedly emphasize the aromas of flowers because it's a delight that we can find in just in the middle of the city, smelling flowers that are growing in parks or in department stores through floral perfumes, and reconnecting with aroma brings us back to our senses and brings us back to the present moment, because it's an experience of the moment that you hold on to in memory, but you can't carry with you, say, the way you take a photograph with your cell phone. So ephemerality is especially precious to me.
19: You invited us to play with flowers at the end of your book. What's one way to play with them?
20: So at the end of the book, I really wanted to encourage people to get hands-on and senses-on with flowers. It's wonderful to read about flowers, and I hope people find some interesting florid tales in the book. But the book ends deliberately with flowers' power to draw us out of ourselves into relationships. So making floral perfume in your own kitchen. The simplest is just to sit with a flower and use your imagination and senses to get into the flower's world. To whom is the flower speaking? What aromas is this flower producing? How did the flower get here? What role do humans have in this flower's well-being? This is essentially a floral meditation, and we all need a little bit more flower power in our lives right now. And so I'd encourage listeners just to take 15 minutes this week to sit with a flower, open your curiosity, unself yourself into the flower's world, and see where that curiosity and sensory connection will lead you.
19: Probably the first thing I'll do is sneeze, and then...
20: Right. The sneezing is part of the sensory connection.
19: David, why are flowers so important to humans in your view? Maybe you would read a section from your book about that?
20: Yeah, so I can read from page 255. This is the afterword on floral beauty and joy. When we take pleasure in a flower, we reclaim our inheritance as animals in a world made by flowers. Sensual indulgence and enjoyment of floral beauty are not frivolities. Flowers give us embodied experiences of the creativity and vitality that drive the grand narrative of life on Earth. Floral delight is deep, earthy beauty.
19: Before we go, David, you can tell me, what's your favorite flower?
20: My favorite flower are the tiny little weeds that grow up in the cracks in my driveway. I've got a very old cracked driveway in Atlanta, and there are a dozen different species of weed that grow from all around the world. And I admire and love those plants so much for their resilience and for the way that they launch beauty out of these unexpected places. And to me, that's embodied hope. Given half a chance, the floral world can remake the world, and we can cooperate with them. And so in the springtime, I literally lie down in my driveway with a little hand lens and look at these tiny little blooms that we often dismiss as mere weeds. But in fact, these are our kin and they're our creators. And they lift my spirits, and I look forward to their emergence in the cracks in the driveway every single year.
1: David George Haskell is a writer, biologist, and adjunct professor at Emory University in Atlanta. His book is called How Flowers Made Our World, The Story of Nature's Revolutionaries. And he spoke with Living on Earth's Steve Curwood.
3: Next time on Living on Earth, Mother Tree researcher Suzanne Simard on the importance of giving forests a chance to heal themselves and the warming planet.
0: So definitely we need to look after moving our energy sector to renewables. But at the same time, we need to be working with Earth. The ecosystems, the forests, the wetlands, the prairies have huge capacity to sequester and store carbon dioxide. And in fact, some scientists estimate that when we do this, that we can actually draw down CO2 within the century to reasonable levels. So we got to be working on the reduced emission side, but we also got to be working on the increasing the sink side. And what my research shows is that we can do this, that there is incredible regenerative capacity in the forest and all ecosystems. They're wired to do this. As long as we are good stewards and we leave the seeds and the spores and the trees and the soil in good health, that Mother Earth will come back. With that recovery of the forest floor so quickly, that was, to me, was like, oh yeah, she's ready to do this. In restoring these forests, which are globally, we think that up there about 70% of them are underperforming or are damaged in some way, that if we restore them, do the work, then we can really have a big impact on greenhouse gases.
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1: 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I'm Jenny Doring.
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22: 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We sit down with an environmental attorney and author who documented the history of Florida's land conservation movement on the next First Coast Connect.
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23: I'm Anne-Marie Sievertson. Addie Baird writes about baseball's long history of jinxes, curses, and superstition in The Magical Game. 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
26: From WJCT Studios in Jacksonville, Florida, I'm Dr. Joe Servin. And just ahead this hour, new guidance is challenging old assumptions about cholesterol, heart disease, and the use of statins.
27: The truth about statins is that class of drugs has probably saved more lives than anything else beyond vaccines and antibiotics. For whatever reason, that class has been demonized probably more than any other class.
26: 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But can a prescription change habits?
28: We need a system to help us recognize the habits in our lives and the parts of the habits. 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That's why habits are so powerful, is because they don't require conscious thought.
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2: Live from NPR News in Washington, I'm Dan Rumran. UN peacekeepers say a ceasefire agreement between Israel and the Iranian-backed Hezbollah appears to have halted attacks in Lebanon, this for the first time since the war began in March. NPR's Jane Haraf has more from Beirut.
5: This isn't the first ceasefire since the war began on March 2nd, but according to UNIFIL spokesperson, it is the first day since then without a single apparent strike. That's after U.S. pressure on Israel to stop fighting following Iran's threat to halt talks with the United States if war in Lebanon continued. Tilak Pokharel said UNIFIL recorded 431 Israeli attacks and 20 strikes by Hezbollah and its allies on Saturday. He said there were still Israeli violations of Lebanese airspace Sunday despite the relative calm, and noted that the presence of Israeli forces

0: 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And ReThreaded knows human trafficking destroys lives, but they also know it's not the end of the story. 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
1: From the moment we're born to our last breath, every American travels through the intricate maze of the healthcare system. These are their stories, one life at a time. Let's meet our patient. His name is Ben. He's 62, a father of two, still working, still busy. He hasn't seen a doctor in years. Not because he doesn't believe in medicine, but because he feels fine. Lately, though, something's changed. He's a little more fatigued. Maybe some shortness of breath when he climbs the stairs. Nothing dramatic, nothing that can't wait, or so he thinks. His family nudges him. Just get checked. He waves it off. I'm okay. What Ben doesn't know is that risk can build silently. Cholesterol rises, arteries narrow, no symptoms, no warning. And even when the moment comes, when care is finally within reach, another barrier can emerge. Hesitation, delay, the quiet belief that it can wait just a little longer. So this Father's Day, we ask, what does it really take for men to change their health? Information or a moment that changes everything? Hi, I'm Dr. Joe Servin, a practicing neurologist, professor of healthcare administration and policy. And this is what's health got to do with it. Now back to Ben. Here's a simple and sobering truth. Men like him die earlier because many men wait. And what Ben is waiting on may already be quietly building inside his body. And for many men, the first sign of trouble is the event itself. So what should men, and everyone else, know now? Recently, new guidance from the American Heart Association and the American College of Cardiology is reshaping how we think about risk prevention and when to act when it comes to cholesterol. Joining us now is Dr. Michael Shapiro of Wake Forest University. He is a cardiologist and a co-author who helped develop these recommendations. Dr. Shapiro, welcome to our program.
2: Thanks so much, Joseph.
1: Dr. Shapiro, if someone like Ben feels fine, why are we even talking about cholesterol now? Talk about why it's important.
2: You know, cholesterol is one of the many traditional cardiovascular risk factors. The ones that we commonly talk about are high LDL cholesterol, high blood pressure, diabetes, and smoking. But cholesterol, specifically LDL or bad cholesterol, really is the principal driver of this process, atherosclerosis, which is essentially cholesterol buildup in the arteries. And if we're talking about, say, the heart arteries are called the coronary arteries. And so when you have the development of cholesterol plaque or cholesterol buildup in the heart arteries, that's what we call coronary artery disease. And, you know, you said this while describing the patient, which is that this process generally takes years to decades to unfold, and it's silent until it isn't. So what's happening is generally for many decades, if the LDL cholesterol is not well controlled, especially in the context of other cardiovascular risk factors, you'll be building up this cholesterol plaque in the arteries. And if you build up enough and you narrow the heart arteries enough, 70% or more, that's when most people will start to notice symptoms, at least with exertion, you know, with walks, going up hills, climbing stairs. In a sense, that's the better scenario, because if you develop symptoms, most people are going to get it checked out, probably going to get a stress test. If that's positive, we'll be referred to a cardiologist, may need a cath, which is the invasive coronary angiogram where you could identify major narrowings, and if needed, can actually treat it with stents, of course, with medications. But the other scenario is equally as common, which is what you suggested. The first symptom of coronary disease is a catastrophic event. It could be a heart attack or worse, sudden cardiac death. And the reason for that is you only develop symptoms once you have a major blockage. It has to be a 70% or narrowing of the heart artery. but even a 30, 40, 50, 60% narrowing, which is going to cause no symptoms, can cause a heart attack because it's the rupture of these cholesterol plaques that ultimately leads to a heart attack. When a plaque ruptures, a blood clot forms over the site of rupture, and now you have no blood flow to a portion of the heart muscle for a period of time, and that's a heart attack, and that can be the first manifestation of the disease.
1: I know that you are the co-author for these new cholesterol guidelines. They are getting a lot of discussion and coverage by everybody, and I'm wondering if you can walk us through what actually changed in these new guidelines that people need to understand up front.
2: I think a number of things have changed. For one, we have a new risk calculator. All international guidelines have what is called a quantitative risk score that's recommended. And we first had the Framingham risk score in the United States that was introduced in the 90s. Then that was improved to the so-called pooled cohort equations, which was published in 2013. And now we have our best yet risk assessment tool, which is called the PREVENT calculator. And this was developed and validated in millions of individuals with contemporary data. So it's a much more precise calculator. So that's one new addition or change. What also changed is the age at which we are recommended to start doing risk assessment. Historically, it's been at about starting at around 40. Now it's recommended to use this PREVENT calculator starting at the age of 30. And there's even specific recommendations beyond lifestyle management for individuals starting at the age of 30 if they exceed a certain risk threshold. So it's identification and treatment starting at an earlier age. And this gets to the point which we were just talking about, which is since this process starts at a young age and it takes decades, you know, to progress before somebody actually has an event, if we can identify and treat much earlier, we can really bend the curve. And so that's the spirit behind this recommendation. Another change or refinement is the role of other screening tests like the coronary artery calcium test. I'm sure your listeners are familiar with this, but just to go over it briefly, a coronary artery calcium score is a low-dose CT scan of half your chest. We only need to scan the half in which your heart resides. And it's called a coronary artery calcium score because we can quantify how much calcium is in the coronary arteries and the heart arteries. And the reason that's important is because calcium shouldn't be there. Calcium is a specific indicator that cholesterol plaque is present. And CT is exquisitely sensitive to the detection of even low levels of calcium. So it's a very sensitive test where we can really, you know, understand the full range of coronary health and disease from a perfect score, zero, no calcified cholesterol plaque, to mild, moderate, or even extensive coronary atherosclerosis. And depending on the findings, you know, there would be a different set of recommendations for those individuals. So there were already recommendations about the role of coronary artery calcium testing in the prior guideline, but now there's a little bit more guidance on exactly all the scenarios in which you might use and interpret coronary artery calcium score.
1: Dr. Shapiro, one of the things that I want to follow up on what you've just told us is I'm sure there'll be a lot of listeners saying, why are we starting at the age of 30? Because that is of all the things you've said, that one hits me as very surprising. And maybe you'd like to kind of address why start at that age.
2: I've been in this business for a while, and it's occurred to me that it is still the case that cardiovascular disease kills more individuals around the world than any other disease. It's also the case that we have a very good understanding of what causes this disease, and we have excellent treatments. So it is kind of a paradox. Why is it so common if we know how to identify and treat it? And there are many answers to that. But one I think that's relevant to what you're asking me is the fact that in general, we're waiting too late to start taking screening seriously, and we're waiting too long before we get serious about applying very effective preventive efforts. And so the rationale for starting earlier and identifying earlier and treating earlier is that we'd have a much bigger impact on lifelong reduction in risk for cardiovascular disease. It's sort of like an investment savings. The earlier you get started, the happier you're going to be later on in life when you retire. It's the same thing for prevention of cardiovascular disease. The earlier you get started in preventing cardiovascular disease, the longer you're going to live heart attack free.
1: Dr. Shapiro, we're going to take a short break. And when we come back, we're going to ask you a little bit more about what people need to know in terms of their cholesterol numbers. And we'll be right back.
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1: Welcome back. I'm Dr. Joe Servin, and this is What's Health Got to Do with It. If you're just joining us, we are in conversation with Dr. Michael Shapiro. He is one of the co-authors of the Joint American Heart Association and American College of Cardiology's new cholesterol guidelines. Dr. Shapiro, when we talk a lot about cholesterol, most people think we just need to know two numbers, good cholesterol, bad cholesterol. Does this change with these new guidelines? What should we be looking at as our listeners or me for that matter? What should we be knowing?
2: Very important question. So let's break this down. So in a standard cholesterol blood test, what we call a lipid panel, you'll get several measurements. You'll get the total cholesterol, and then you'll get the breakdown: LDL or bad cholesterol, HDL or good cholesterol, and triglycerides. And we've been depending on those numbers for many decades as a means to get an assessment of cholesterol-related cardiovascular risk. And we've really emphasized the LDL cholesterol because using it as a risk factor and then treating it has been very successful in reducing cardiovascular disease. However, there are some refinements to that come in this new guideline, one of which is the fact that we are recommending that every adult has a lipoprotein lay tested at least once in their lifetime. So lipoprotein lay is another type of bad cholesterol. Now, unlike LDL, which really is influenced both by your genetics and by your lifestyle habits, right? So your diet, your weight, exercise, other lifestyle habits can influence LDL cholesterol. Lipoprotein lay is almost exclusively determined by your genes. So you either inherited, the gene to produce high levels of LPLA or you haven't. And since your genes don't change, the lipoprotein lay levels are relatively stable. If you're determined to have a high level, it's always going to be high. If you have a normal level, it's always going to be normal. So that is the rationale for one-time testing. Now, why is this so important? Well, it's common, which seems strange because many of you may have not heard of lipoprotein lay. How could it be common? About 1 in 5 individuals has a level of lipoprotein layer, LPA for short, that's actually putting them at risk for cardiovascular disease. So if we think globally, that's about 1.4, 1.5 billion people in the world who has this inherited cardiovascular risk factor. So it's common. It's an independent risk factor. It's additive to LDL cholesterol. So if you have high LDL cholesterol and high Lp(a), that's a double whammy. And there are things that we can do about it now. We do not yet have specific targeted therapies to lower Lp(a), but there are many promising therapeutics in late stage development. So stay tuned. We're hopeful that we may have something. But in the meantime, modifying all of the modifiable cardiovascular risk factors. So improving lifestyle, making sure that the LDL cholesterol and blood pressure are well controlled, will still lower cardiovascular risk in the individual who has high Lp(a). Won't lower the Lp(a), but the observational data and looking at post hoc analyses of other randomized controlled trials suggest that if you're very meticulous about all of your modifiable cardiovascular risk factors, you can still lower risk in the individual who has high Lp(a). The other thing I would say is that since it's genetic, about half of other family members would be assumed to have high Lp(a). And so there's a mandate, there's a requirement to then screen other family members to, you know, identify other individuals who may also have high Lp(a), where you can start to make recommendations to keep them healthy.
1: Dr. Shapiro, I want to riff off of what you just said. A lot of folks, when we talk about cholesterol, the other aspect other than knowing your number is about treating it or managing it. And I'm just wondering, when does someone move from watching your cholesterol, hey, it's a little high, but it's not so bad, to I need to take something or do something to treat it? Can you talk a little bit about that?
2: I think this is, you know, another advance of this new guideline, which is there are recommended goals for your cholesterol levels. So originally in the first guidelines, there were goals that went away for a while from 2013 until now. So over a decade, we didn't really have goals. It's a bit of a detailed conversation, but suffice it to say, the goals are back. I think this is great for patients. I think it's great for clinicians, because it leaves little room for misunderstanding. So what first needs to be established is your level of risk for a cardiovascular event. And then depending on your risk, that will determine what the LDL cholesterol goal is. Okay, so to your question, when should you move from looking at these numbers to actually treating them? Well, if you're in a certain risk category, and your current LDL cholesterol is above the suggested goal, that would be a time to seriously think about moving to treatment. So as an example, for most otherwise healthy individuals who don't have diabetes, who don't have severe high cholesterol, who don't already have cardiovascular disease, the LDL cholesterol goal would be below 100. Okay. For individuals who say have diabetes, or they have a certain amount of coronary artery calcium, or have familial hypercholesterolemia, which is an inherited condition of very high cholesterol, then the LDL cholesterol goal would be less than 70. For patients who say have had a heart attack or multiple heart attacks with many other cardiovascular risk factors in the highest risk group, we now have our most aggressive goal for those individuals, and it's less than 55. So those are just a few examples.
1: I'm listening to those numbers and as I listen to them as a doctor, but I'll help our listeners out. They're still pretty aggressive, to be honest with you. Is that just where we are, that we have to be aggressive?
2: Well, the problem talking to a cardiologist is every time you do, the goals get lower and lower. But this is, to your point, Joe, this is really where the field is moved. And in fact, the Europeans adopted this strategy in their guidelines before we did. But it's based on the evidence. And much of this evidence for the most aggressive goals comes from some of the randomized controlled trials testing the most potent LDL cholesterol therapy, which we have, which are the PCSK9 inhibitors. These are injectable medications that patients take twice a month. generally on top of statins. Okay. It's not a first line therapy, but for people who, either can't tolerate statins or can't achieve their LDL cholesterol goals or have very high cholesterol, this is a great option. But what we've learned from those trials, because they're so potent and we were able to get LDL so low, we learned that lower is better, and actually lower for longest is better, meaning starting earlier rather than waiting. And so that is reflected in these guidelines and other international guidelines. It's really where the field has went. And I'll just make one other point, which is to say that in my mind, LDL cholesterol is the easiest of the cardiovascular risk factors to treat, because we now know that there is no LDL level that is too low. This had been a concern. It's still on many people's minds. Many people are still concerned about it. But we also learned from these PCSK9 inhibitor trials that even when individuals achieve single-digit LDLs, we're not trying to get there, but when it happens, there are no safety signals. There is not an increased number of adverse events. The only thing that is different is those individuals achieve the lowest cardiovascular event rates. So LDL is an easy one, because you can go as aggressive as you want and you don't need to worry. I can't say that about blood pressure. I can't say that about treating blood sugar. We have to hit the sweet spot for all of the other cardiovascular risk factors, because there is a downside to being too aggressive. But with LDL cholesterol, it's all good news.
8: Dr. Shapiro, you brought up statins. That is one of the most common medications that Americans are on. There is so much that is said about statins. Some is well deserved in terms of what's out there in information, and some is not. What's the truth about statins overall? Because so many people are on it and so many people have questions.
2: The truth about statins is that class of drugs has probably saved more lives than anything else beyond vaccines and antibiotics. You're right. For whatever reason, that class has been demonized probably more than any other class, despite the fact that it's probably been scrutinized more than any other class. And the data is very clear. Like any other medication, there can be side effects. But fortunately, the vast majority of the side effects with statins are benign nuisance side effects, the most common being the muscle aches and pains, what we call myalgias. That is by far and away the most common. That's not to say that most people will experience that. It's just the most common of the side effects. Most people will do just fine with statins and not have any muscle aches and pains. The good news about the myalgias is generally it's completely reversible. So when somebody develops that symptom, we encourage them to discontinue the statin. Generally in a week or two, they're back to normal. And then we would like to either, you know, retry the same statin, but perhaps at a lower dose, or more commonly just switch to another statin. We have 7 different statins, 6 of which are generic. So it's a very simple matter to just switch to another statin. In many patients who can't tolerate one, will be able to tolerate another. And the nice thing about statins is they're the most effective and cost-effective of the cholesterol-lowering drugs. When you get beyond the statins, of which we're lucky now we have many non-statin medications, they may be effective but not so cost-effective, or they're cost-effective but not so effective. Statins are really the best when it comes to meeting both of those priorities. But beyond the muscle aches and pains, other legitimate side effects that you hear about are its association with diabetes and increases in liver enzymes. The liver enzymes, you know, initially was thought to be an issue, but in 2010, the FDA said you can stop testing the liver enzymes because that is not an indication that there's liver damage. So if somebody has normal liver enzymes at baseline, we don't test them anymore. Even if they're abnormal at baseline, it just means you need to monitor them. And the association with diabetes is real. It's just very modest. And for every one statin-associated new diabetes, we will have prevented 5 to 9 heart attacks. So we don't use that as a reason to not use statins. You'll hear many other potential side effects of statins, but those are really the three that have borne out in the evidence.
8: Dr. Shapiro, I want to work in this question. If there's one myth about cholesterol that drives you crazy, What is it? And dispel it for us.
2: That's a tough one, because there's a few. I guess the one that's you'll hear a lot, which I would love to debunk. Oh, don't try to lower the cholesterol. We need cholesterol. The last thing you should do is try to, you know, use medication to lower it. So let me break that down so that we no longer have that myth in our mind. It's absolutely true to say that cholesterol is a fundamental molecule to human biology. We do need cholesterol. Cholesterol helps build the cell membranes from every cell. It insulates the nerve linings. It's also used, it's a building block for the hormones, you know, that we have that are essential. But because cholesterol is such an important molecule, Mother Nature has devised numerous regulatory and counter-regulatory mechanisms within each cell to make sure that we are able to keep our intracellular cholesterol levels perfect. Because if it's too high, you die. If it's too low, you die. And we need to understand that what we're measuring on a cholesterol blood test is the cholesterol concentrations in the blood. They are not reflective of cholesterol levels in the cell. And you can be guaranteed that your cholesterol levels in your cell are perfect. Otherwise, you would not be living and breathing. And the reason that you don't want too high of a concentration of LDL cholesterol in your blood is because then it starts leaking into the lining of your arteries, as we talked about before. So low levels of blood cholesterol is what you want.
8: Dr. Shapiro, to all of our listeners out there, what's the one thing they should start doing with regards to cholesterol and these new guidelines if they're worried or concerned about it? What's that piece of advice?
2: I would say that, you know, especially for the younger folks, if you're around 30 or in your 30s, or maybe you're older, but you haven't had your cholesterol tested yet, you got to know your numbers. You got to know your LDL cholesterol. That's not the only number you need to know. You also need to know your blood pressure and your blood sugar and your weight. But certainly you need to know your blood cholesterol levels, because if they're too high and you can substantially modify that with healthy lifestyle habits, that's where we always start. We don't jump to medication first. We first give recommendations on diet, exercise, weight management, and so forth. But if you can't control it with the lifestyle modifications, you do at least want to consider medication to bring it down, and that can fundamentally alter your risk for cardiovascular disease of your lifetime. And the earlier you get started, the better off you'll do.
8: Dr. Shapiro, I want to thank you for giving us so much great information. I've learned a lot. I know our listeners have. Thanks so much for the work you do and for giving us your time today.
2: Thanks for having me, Joe. It was fun.
8: We've been talking to Dr. Michael Shapiro. He is a cardiologist at Wake Forest University. He is also one of the co-authors on the new cholesterol guidelines jointly put out by the American Heart Association and the American College of Cardiology. Now, we've just heard what the new cholesterol habits are asking of us, but knowing isn't the same as doing. But for many men, the decision to act is where the story really begins. Coming up next after your weekly health headlines, we'll explore why men wait and what finally moves us from intention to action. We'll explore the science of habit. Stay with us.
9: Hi, I'm Stacey Bennett, producer of What's Health Got to Do With It, and these are your weekly health headlines. A new debate is unfolding in public health over whether stigma helps or harms efforts to fight obesity and chronic disease. Critics of Health Secretary Robert F. Kennedy Jr. argue that framing obesity as a personal failure ignores decades of research showing that shame often drives people away from healthcare and healthy behaviors. Public health experts increasingly support a model of constructive responsibility that balances individual choices with the powerful influence of food environments, industry practices, and biology. By September, New York and Illinois will join the growing list of states allowing medical aid in dying for terminally ill patients with a prognosis of 6 months or less. With those additions, nearly one-third of Americans will live in states where the practice is legal. Despite strong public support and decades of debate, the number of patients who actually use medical aid in dying remains very small, typically less than 1% of deaths annually. Supporters say it offers peace of mind and autonomy at the end of life, while opponents continue to raise ethical and disability rights concerns. And for some good news, a personalized mRNA vaccine developed by Moderna and Merck significantly reduced the risk of melanoma returning in a new study. Among patients with high-risk melanoma, nearly 70% who received the vaccine plus standard immunotherapy remained cancer-free after 5 years, compared with 49% receiving standard treatment alone. Researchers say the vaccine trains the immune system to recognize and destroy lingering cancer cells. And those are your weekly health headlines.

0: Americans have been getting whiplash trying to follow the never-ending updates on the Iran war. The global order under President Trump keeps changing. How will U.S. action in Iran impact how the rest of the world, and especially Russia, thinks of the United States? Is the world on the brink? We're bringing together liberal and conservative foreign policy experts to offer their competing views. I'm John Donvan. That's this week on Open to Debate.
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0: Welcome back. I'm Dr. Joe Servin, and this is What's Health Got to Do With It. This Father's Day, we've been talking about cholesterol, the numbers, the risks, and what the science is asking of us. But as many of us know, knowing what to do and actually doing it are two very different things. That's where habits come in. Next week, a new collaboration will be announced involving Charles Duhigg, the Pulitzer Prize-winning journalist and author of The Power of Habit, joining the company Noom to help shape how behavioral science is used in health programs, particularly for people using medications like Ozempic and other GLP-1 therapies. Alongside that announcement, a new report of nearly 5,000 users suggests something striking, that while medications may start the process, it's the habits people build along the way that may determine what lasts. So what actually makes a habit stick? And why is change so hard even when the stakes are high? Joining us to talk about this is Charles Duhigg, the Pulitzer Prize-winning journalist, author of The Power of Habit. Charles, welcome to the program.
1: Thank you so much for having me. This is such a treat.
0: This is a true treat and honor for us. We love your book, and we're going to get right into this on this Father's Day. We just talked about cholesterol guidelines. They're clear, evidence-based, life-saving. And I'll just start out with a very simple premise. Why is just having the information alone not enough to change behavior?
1: It's a great question, right? Because in a perfect world, if I simply told you what to do, you would do it and everyone right. would be skinny and rich and healthy. But the truth of the matter is everybody listening knows is that there's this huge gap between knowing what you ought to do and then convincing yourself to do it. And a lot of that has to do with habits. When we're in the grip of a habit, and about 40 to 45% of what we do every day is a habit. It's not a decision. When we're in the grip of that habit, our brain actually kind of turns off. And so as a result, that prefrontal cortex, that willpower that you can usually bring to something, when a habit takes over, it's much harder to deploy that. And so even though you say in the morning, oh, I'm going to eat a healthy salad for lunch, you walk into the cafeteria, you see those unhealthy sandwiches that you have every day, and almost unthinkingly, you go over and pick one up. And so the question is, how do we change those habits rather than just giving people the right information?
0: You've written about the habit loop. Cue, routine, reward. What does that actually look like in an everyday health decision? Like what you just said, you're going out for lunch and you pick the bad sandwich, even though you know you should be getting that salad.
1: So you're exactly right. What we know is that every habit has three components. There's a cue, which is like a trigger for the automatic behavior. Then the routine, which is the behavior itself. And finally, a reward. Every habit in your life, whether you're aware of it or not, delivers a reward to you that your brain pays attention to. So let's say you walk into the cafeteria, right? And I want to eat healthy. I walk into the cafeteria and I walk in at noon when I usually go to lunch, and I use the same elevator and entrance that I usually use to get into the cafeteria. In fact, I'm standing next to the friends that I usually eat lunch with. There's all these cues in my environment that's telling my brain, okay, use the normal eating habit loop. Like, don't do anything differently. Just follow the instructions that you've memorized in the past, because all the cues are the same. And so the routine is that usually when I go up to the cafeteria, instead of going over the salad bar, where I don't even know like where really the salad bar is, or I've seen it before, but I don't really know, like, are you supposed to start from the left or the right? Instead of doing that, I'm just going to automatically go over to the sandwich stand that I go to every single day. And I'm going to get my bread and I'm going to put some mayo on it and cheese and make myself a sandwich. And then I'm going to go and sit down and eat it. That's the routine. And the reward is that I really like sandwiches, right? They taste good. They give me this little burst of carbohydrates, and mayonnaise has fats, and there's some salami in there and cheese. And so what's happening there is that the habit loop is taking over. And instead of making a choice, I'm just doing what I usually automatically do. And so the question becomes, A, how can we get you to recognize this habit that's playing in your life so that you can fiddle with the gears a little bit? And B, how can we disrupt it just enough that you break free of its grip and you can make a different decision and build a new, healthier habit?
0: I love at least the promise. And after you described the mayo, you got me very hungry, I will tell you. At this point, that sounded fantastic. Charles, you know, it is Father's Day weekend. So many men see themselves as these providers and protectors. How does identity shape the health habits we keep or avoid?
1: This is where GLP-1s, I think, are really, really important because, so I'm someone who has struggled with my weight my entire life. From when I was a kid, I was just always a heavy person. And honestly, even though I wrote a book about habit formation, one of the reasons I wrote that book was to try and improve my own eating habits and exercise habits. I started using a GLP-1. And for anyone who hasn't used them, I found it to be very, very almost magical, to be honest with you. It stopped this food noise in my head that I wasn't even aware was there, which had become a cue for me to eat. And what I realized is that, and this gets to the father question, what I realized is that when I started taking that GLP-1, it created what you can kind of refer to as a habit window, this opportunity where the cues suddenly change in my environment. The food noise in my head goes away. And I have this chance to build new habits around eating. Now, the issue, though, is that habits are kind of hard to build. Sometimes you need support in doing them. You need a system, right? Like, and that system could be as simple as, you know, writing down how you want to behave differently. Or it could be something like an app that helps you recognize your behaviors and track when you're making changes and give yourself rewards when you make those changes. And I had been familiar with Noom prior to starting on a GLP-1 because I'd used it for food tracking, in the past, sort of sporadically. But what I discovered once I started using this GLP-1 and saw that there's this window where I can change my habits that would probably persist even after I stopped taking the drug, what I really wanted is I wanted something to help me do that. And Noom became the thing that I was attracted to. And I'm just an advisor to the company. I don't work for them or anything, but I was attracted to them because they were giving me real tangible ways to identify the habits that I had, that had been causing me to eat unhealthily, identify new habits, and then helping me actually make those habits become real. With the idea being that, like, even if I stop using the GLP-1 someday, the new habits that I built will persist, and that's what will keep me healthy. And so I think for dads, as we're thinking about how do we maintain health ourselves, how do we demonstrate healthy behaviors for our kids? This is a real opportunity for us to say, like, look, there are these moments in life that are special because the habit window opens. And if we take advantage of them and we teach our kids to take advantage of them, then we end up being the people we want to be.
0: I love that. You just brought up the GLP-1s, your own experience. And I'm just curious, like, from a behavioral perspective, are these meds, the Ozempics, Wegovys, things of that sort, are they making it easier to make these changes, to change these habits?
1: So I think one of the things about using a GLP-1 is that suddenly you just feel very differently about food. Like it changes the cravings that you have for food. It changes your almost unconscious, like, feelings towards food. I am someone who previously, if I sat down and there was food in front of me, even if I wasn't hungry, I would pick at it.
0: Sure.
1: Like, whenever I sat down with people, like one of my kids, and they would eat half of a bowl of ice cream and say, like, oh, I'm done, I don't need the other half. Like, that was a completely foreign behavior to me. I had never experienced that myself until I started taking a GLP-1, right? And then suddenly all these new behaviors are on the table. All the cues, like the food noise in my head, the automatic habit of just picking at the bread on the table when I go to a restaurant, all of those cues suddenly got much quieter.
0: Huh.
1: And so what I was able to do is I was able to build new habits, sort of reprogram not only my behavior, but reprogram my sense of identity. And what's important here is that there's a risk that we might see a GLP-1 or really any drug, that it's something that we're going to use for the rest of our life and it's going to solve everything. But for many people, they do not want to use a GLP-1 their entire life, right? Mm-hmm. For whatever reason, they don't like taking a shot once a week, or they've reached their target weight. They want to just be healthier. And the thing to recognize is that GLP-1s, they open this window. It's not like it's a door that you pass through, that you're always on the other side. Rather, what it does is it creates a window when you can build new habits. And if you build those new habits, if you engage in behavior change, then even when you stop taking the drug, the benefits of the drug continue to last with you. The healthy habits continue to be in your back pocket, something you live by. And so the idea behind this, and the idea behind my work with Noom, because this is what they specialize in,
0: right,
1: is How can we build systems to help people during this window when they're using a GLP-1 build the habits that are going to last the rest of their life, even after they stop using the GLP-1?
0: As you work with Noom now, and you know, we're trying to change habits, especially to kind of help with heart risk, which is one of the big reasons why people go on GLP-1s and things of that sort. And I'm just kind of curious, what's the hardest part to get right in establishing these new habits?
1: The hardest part is identifying the cues and the rewards that are driving your behavior and then figuring out how to fiddle with them to build a new habit. So let's take cues as an example. There is a cue for every habit in your life. When you get into your car and you're backing out of the driveway, there's a cue that sets off that automatic routine, the backing up routine in your head. But you might not be aware of what that cue is. And what we know is that most cues fall into one of five categories. It's usually a time of day, a particular place, the presence of certain other people, a particular emotion or behavior that's become ritualized. And one of the things that is really helpful, and this is one of the things that Noom does, but that also working with therapists can achieve or thinking about it on your own, is how do I identify the cue that's driving this behavior? Right? I need to pay attention to what time of day it is. I need to pay attention to who else is around me. I need to figure out what the cue is. And then once I do this behavior that I don't like, picking the bread at the table, you know, not going for a walk after dinner, what's the reward that it's delivering to me? Because it's not obvious to me what the reward is from picking a bread. I don't even like bread that much. But it turns out there is a reward, right? It's that my brain sort of takes that carbohydrates and it says like, oh, this is something that gives me energy. I should encourage more of this. Or I sit down on the couch and I sort of feel relaxed and like I can stop thinking about the day. And so what's most important is to have something in play, some system that helps you identify the cues that are driving your existing habits and helps you identify the rewards that those habits are delivering to you. And then uses that information to say, okay, look, If we change the cues a little bit, if we stop the food noise in our head, can we build a new routine, a new behavior? If we identify what the cue and the reward is, can we find a new healthier behavior that corresponds to the old cue and deliver something similar to the old reward? For instance, instead of sitting down on the couch, taking a walk with my wife after dinner. We need a system to help us recognize the habits in our lives and the parts of the habits. Because like I said, your brain turns off in the grip of a habit. And so if you don't have something to help you really think about it, you just won't think about it. That's why habits are so powerful, is because they don't require conscious thought.
0: For someone listening right now, maybe it's a father, maybe it's a son, maybe it's anybody, but they're meaning to make a change. What's a small step that they can do that actually works for them? Let this be our closing to you to address our platform.
1: If you want to start making a change in your life today, the first thing that you can do is just choose one small thing. Like sometimes when we try and make a change, we decide that we want to train to run a marathon and we're only going to be vegetarian and we're going to wake up at 6 o'clock in the morning, right? We do all this stuff and it's just too much. It's our brain kind of revolts. So just choose one small achievable behavior. Like, I am going to go for a walk with my spouse after dinner tonight rather than just sitting down and watching TV. Or I'm going to walk into the cafeteria today and I'm going to eat a salad rather than a sandwich, but I'm allowed to put whatever dressing I want on that salad. Like, I don't have to focus on it being too healthy. It's just trying to start the new behavior. And then when you've actually done that, pay attention to what just happened, right? Ask yourself, like, what was the cue that made going for a walk with my wife easier? What was the reward that it delivered to me? And particularly if you have a system, like some way of keeping track of what's going on in your life, that helps you, that helps draw your attention, most importantly, your brain's attention, to the change that's occurring, which makes that change more likely to become permanent. And so this would be the thing that I would leave people with, is you can change any habit. Like you can, there is someone who will smoke their last cigarette today after smoking for 30 years. There's someone who will have their last drink today. There's someone who will start eating more healthily today and will do it for the rest of their life. Any habit can be changed. The key is that we have to understand and be able to recognize how those habits function. And so if we choose one small behavior that we want to work on today, as small as possible, and we have a system in place, whether it's an app or a friend that we talk to, just something in place that helps us figure out the cue and the reward and reprogram that behavior in a deliberate way, then we will start being the product of the habits that we want rather than the habits that just happen outside of our permission.
0: Charles, I'm going to let that be our final word. I think that is just a beautifully optimistic message to send to all of our listeners. Thank you so much for this lovely conversation. Happy Father's Day to you.
1: Oh, thank you. Happy Father's Day to you.
0: We've been talking to Charles Duhigg. He is the Pulitzer Prize-winning journalist and author of The Power of Habit. As we come to the end of our time together this Father's Day weekend, I find myself thinking about two men, my father and my wife's father. They were strong men, steady men, the kind who showed up without hesitation, without complaint, and without ever making it seem like a sacrifice. They both left this world before their wives, a quiet truth that lingers. Like so many men, they carried more than they ever said out loud, including the risks that build in silence, the cholesterol that causes no pain, the warning signs that never quite announce themselves. They are gone now, and yet they have never left me. So this Father's Day, perhaps the question isn't only why men die earlier, but what we ask of them while they are here. To be strong, to be reliable, to be the one everyone leans on, but rarely to be vulnerable, to ask for help, to take their own health seriously before something forces the conversation. Because change doesn't come from knowledge alone. It comes from small decisions, repeated at the dinner table, in the doctor's office you've been putting off, in the conversation you haven't started yet. And for many men, the hardest habit to break is the belief that caring for themselves is somehow a weakness. I find myself back at St. Ignatius, the corridors quiet, the waiting room nearly empty, the light fading over the water. A place people come when something has already gone wrong. But the real choice happens long before that. Health doesn't begin with a diagnosis. It begins with a decision. Not pushing through, not going it alone, but showing up. For a checkup, a conversation, for the people who love you and are quietly hoping you will. So for every father listening and everyone who loves one, that may be the bravest thing they ever do. Happy Father's Day. Well, that is our program for today. If you missed anything, listen to the full episode at WJCT.org or wherever you get your podcasts. Thanks to all of our guests. Our executive producer is Stacey Bennett. Brady Corum is our director. Isabella Casapau is our associate producer. Caden Collins is our researcher. 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And as we leave these quiet corridors, always remember this: stay curious, stay healthy, and keep in touch. Salud. Happy Father's Day.
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1: I'm Scott Tong. Voters in New York are casting ballots in their state's Democratic primary. New York City Mayor Zohran Mamdani is backing a number of candidates, but some Democrats outside the Empire State worry how the Democratic Socialist could influence the party. Next time here and now.
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1: I would advise the president to exert something that is in short supply with him, strategic patience.
2: High-stakes negotiations are taking place in Switzerland. The U.S. wants to end the war with Iran, but the two sides are far apart. For Sunday, June 21st, this is All Things Considered from NPR News. I'm Ping Huang. This hour, an effort to keep World Cup fans healthy after the federal government steps back.
3: This particular mass gathering is particularly complicated given the three countries, the 48-plus jurisdictions.
2: We'll hear how a deadly Florida condo collapse 5 years ago has changed beachside living. Plus, we talk with indie rocker James Mercer for Father's Day. He's a cool dad now that the early aughts are back.
4: They'll run into other kids their age who really love the Shins, which is, man, that, you know, I'm always chuffed when I hear that.
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5: Live from NPR News in Washington, I'm Dan Ronan. President Trump is threatening violence against Iran. He warns its proxies must stop causing trouble in Lebanon. The threat comes as Vice President J.D. Vance negotiates a fragile peace plan with Iran in Switzerland. NPR's Luke Garrett reports.
6: Trump says U.S. forces will, quote, hit Iran very hard again if its proxies keep up the fighting in Lebanon. Earlier this week, Trump had called on Israel to, quote, calm down. He pushed for a ceasefire between Iranian-backed Hezbollah and Israeli forces in southern Lebanon. This ongoing conflict threatens the recent U.S.-Iran peace plan. Meanwhile, Vice President Vance is seeking to build upon a recently signed memorandum of understanding between Iran and the U.S. He spoke Sunday from Switzerland.
7: The question before us now is how much more can we accomplish together? Can we turn over a new leaf? Can we change relations in the Middle East permanently?
6: Vance says his goals are to end Iran's nuclear program and keep the Strait of Hormuz open. Saturday, Iran said the strait was closed, but U.S. Central Command denied this. Luke Garrett, NPR News, the White House.
5: The U.S. Centers for Disease Control and Prevention is getting access to just over $100 million in emergency funding from the country's Infectious Disease Rapid Response Reserve Fund. As NPR's Gabrielle Emanuel reports, the money will help the agency respond to the Ebola outbreak in the Democratic Republic of Congo and Uganda.
8: The CDC currently has more than 125 staff in the

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1: Including airports and providing technical input on how to get Ebola testing where it's needed. This boost in funding comes as the U.S. has faced criticism that foreign aid cuts may have hurt the region's ability to detect and respond to this Ebola outbreak. Gabriella Emanuel, NPR News.
2: British Prime Minister Keir Starmer faces a critical decision. He can either step down as the United Kingdom's leader or face a likely challenge to his role as the head of the Labour Party. This from rival Andy Burnham, who just last week won election to Parliament and is expected to challenge Starmer. Discontent with Starmer's leadership has been building, especially concerning economic growth and the delivery of public services. Britain's business secretary, Peter Kyle, says Starmer is reflecting on his political situation in some in government. Expect a decision possibly by Monday. Starmer has been UK prime minister for almost 2 years. You're listening to NPR News from Washington. Ties, mugs, and cards, they're on the order of the day this weekend because today is Father's Day. It's an American tradition rooted in more than just dollars. NPR's Amy Held reports.
3: Prices are up, wages are down, but people are still spending on Dad. In record amounts, in fact, the National Retail Federation projects nearly $28 billion total spent on the day. Consumers say they'll pull back in other areas to make it work, budgeting around $230 on average, with outings, clothing, and gift cards topping the list. An American mom is credited with coming up with the idea more than a century ago. Sonora Dodd of Spokane wanted to honor her husband and her own dad, a widowed Civil War veteran who raised 6 kids. Inspiring Washington State to first recognize the day in 1910, more than 50 years later, the third Sunday in June was reserved for Dad after President Johnson signed a proclamation. And in 1972, President Nixon made Father's Day a permanent national holiday. Amy Held, NPR News.
2: France and other parts of Europe are in the midst of a punishing heat wave, leading to the cancellation of some outdoor activities, including concerts and sporting events. Misting stations have been set up at the Eiffel Tower and other locations to combat the 100-plus degree temperatures. In addition to France, residents of Spain, Italy, and Germany are also enduring the heat. Meanwhile, the head of France's state-owned rail network is urging vulnerable people to avoid traveling by train because of the possibility of delays caused by damage to tracks and overhead power lines. This is NPR.
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5: As the rapture begins, an evangelical preacher learns he didn't make the cut mid-sermon. 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
6: This is All Things Considered from NPR News. I'm Ping Huang. Strains have already emerged in peace talks between Vice President J.D. Vance and Iran's parliamentary speaker at a mountainside resort in Switzerland today. Iran is insisting on an end to fighting in Lebanon after more Israeli strikes this weekend. And President Trump has posted renewed threats on social media, saying the U.S. will, quote, hit Iran very hard again if Iran doesn't restrain its proxies in Lebanon. For more, we've brought in Ryan Crocker. He's a senior fellow at the Carnegie Endowment for International Peace and was ambassador to 6 Middle Eastern countries, including Lebanon. Ambassador Crocker, welcome.
7: Thank you.
6: What is your read on what can come from these talks?
7: I think our expectations need to be firmly under control. It's not going to resolve itself in a day or 2 days, or even very likely not in 60 days. So I think the emphasis has to be on stabilizing the ceasefires in the Gulf and in South Lebanon, because this is going to be a long haul.
6: I mean, one moment the president says that the deal is on track, and then the next moment the Iranians say that they've closed the strait. What is your take on why the back and forth?
7: Well, I

0: I think it reflects the fundamental volatility of the situation, and it also reflects the control the Iranians now have over the strait. They don't have to close the strait. They can just say they close the strait, and that is going to put international shipping on edge. It's probably going to reduce the flow of traffic through the strait. This war has changed a lot of things, none of them for the better as far as the United States is concerned.
1: The fighting in Lebanon is a recurring roadblock in achieving some kind of peace. Israel and Hezbollah both agreed to, and then they reneged on a ceasefire deal just in the last few days. I'm wondering what negotiators can do if neither of these parties seem interested in a truce.
0: Well, the MOU is reasonably clear on this. It calls in its first paragraph for an immediate and permanent termination of hostilities on all fronts, including Lebanon. And that is unconditional. It means that Hezbollah has to terminate hostilities, and it means Israel has to terminate hostilities. Obviously, Iran has to deliver Hezbollah, and the U.S. has to deliver Israel. This is where it could all fall apart.
1: Regarding the U.S. role here, J.D. Vance said before he left yesterday that the U.S. would, quote, just have to manage Israel and Lebanon. Can the U.S. just manage them?
0: We've got a long checkered history of dealing with Israel and Lebanon and dealing with adversaries of both the United States and Israel in Lebanon. It's going to take an awful lot of pressure on Israel, and Hezbollah and Iran are going to have to reciprocate. Israel is going to be looking for excuses to continue its campaign in South Lebanon, and we're going to have to exert an unprecedented amount of pressure to prevent that.
1: Now, you've emphasized that long-term stability depends on a sustained dialogue and not just military pressure. What would you advise the president to do right now?
0: I would advise the president to exert something that is in short supply with him, strategic patience. The Iranians have it in abundance. They will settle in for a long haul here, and there are no quick fixes to this current crisis, not in the Gulf and not with respect to Iran's nuclear capabilities and not respect to South Lebanon. So we need some sustained patience, and again, President Trump is not noted for his sustained patience.
1: At this point, do you think that any of the goals of the war have been met, in your view?
0: Well, it's kind of hard to keep track of what our goals in the war have been. Clearly, we've done significant damage to Iran's infrastructure, including its military infrastructure. Its surface navy has been virtually obliterated. Its ballistic missile capacity has been significantly reduced. But they have shown an ability, an incredible resilience, an ability to keep on fighting.
1: The fighting in Lebanon has killed at least 4,000 people, according to the country's health ministry. And Ambassador Crocker, you were ambassador to that country many years ago. I'm wondering how you feel watching this war carry on.
0: It's heartbreaking. It's the Lebanese people who paid the price. And with more than a million displaced now, the strain on the Lebanese government and the human suffering is just immense. Right now, they need our assistance. And the best way we can deliver that would be through increased assistance to UNHCR for the displaced. Again, both for humanitarian and strategic reasons.
1: Ryan Crocker is former U.S. Ambassador to Lebanon and is now a senior fellow at the Carnegie Endowment. Thank you.
0: Thank you, Bing.
1: Are you one of the millions of people who have gone to a fan zone or stadium or bar to watch World Cup soccer? Well, at Georgetown University in Washington, D.C., there's a small team of public health experts who are watching you, collectively. It's an effort outside of government, working to fill in for gaps that have opened up in public health. Since the Trump administration pulled the U.S. out of the World Health Organization, cut funding, and pushed out thousands of workers from the federal workforce. Caitlin Detalina is a Texas-based epidemiologist working on the new effort called the Health Security Operations Center. She's collecting population-level data based on people's thoughts and experiences.
2: And this includes about a survey to about 2,500 people that are actually going to the World Cup game so we can hear from them, as well as people within a 30-mile radius of the stadiums.
1: Amy Lockwood is really into wastewater. She analyzes data from waste for the company Verily.
3: A lot of the information that we're finding is coming from wastewater surveillance, and pretty much any pathogen you can think of, we can find in wastewater.
1: Jetalina says the data comes together in ways that are helpful to health officials.
2: People were chatting on Reddit around a nasty stomach bug in Washington, And when we looked deeper into the epidemiological data, there sure was a big wastewater signal there. And so we were able to inform the state of Washington for their operations as well as their communications.
1: The information on what diseases and health threats are circulating where gets shared in situation reports sent to 1,000 professionals who work in public health, healthcare, and emergency management on daily calls like this.
4: Good afternoon. Our bottom line up front, overall health risk at World Cup games and base camps remains low.
1: These situation reports inform how doctors like Ethan Booker, an emergency room physician at MedStar Health in Washington, D.C., practice during the World Cup.
5: When I know something's circulating nearby, it changes my index of suspicion. It means before any lab results come back or before I even order them, am I wearing a mask when I walk in the room? Am I wearing a mask for my whole shift? Can this patient with a cough go back out into the waiting room to wait for the rest of the tests?
1: It's a major effort, and it's run out of a repurposed lab space on the Georgetown Medical School campus. Rebecca Katz is the director, and she takes me on a tour.
6: It's a microbiology lab. At the end of the room is the ancient chemical hood, and we've got a screen in front of it that's showing one of the games. Now we're looking at Argentina versus Algeria.
1: The game is on silently in the background. The walls are covered in World Cup posters. More than a dozen people pack the lab benches all in a row, staring at large monitors with data streams on measles, wastewater, and weather patterns that they're scraping from public and corporate sources. Kat says it's so quiet because they're on deadline.
6: It is 11:40 in Boston, New York, Philly, Atlanta, Miami, and Toronto. We will do our first stand-up call of the day at 1:30. The sit rep goes out by 2 o'clock. It's the first push of the morning to be able to get the information into the sit rep for the day.
1: Dr. Nee Hansen-Norty is a doctoral student and epidemiologist. He's checking the situation in Canada, which, along with the U.S. and Mexico, is hosting World Cup teams and games.
7: Well, so far in Canada, the high-risk viruses are on the low, especially around the match venues. So we're looking out for that.
1: It's a scrappy operation, and Kat says that she's borrowing equipment, getting access to data from collaborators, and using research funds to make it work. The idea came together last fall when she and her colleagues realized that official efforts to prepare for the World Cup weren't what they expected. How did the idea for this start? Why are you doing it?
6: So I think there's a lot of reasons. Mass gatherings are always events where we are worried about infectious disease spread. This particular mass gathering is particularly complicated given the 3 countries, the 48 plus jurisdictions. So even in the best of times, there would probably be a need for external groups to be able to work side by side with public health authorities. We're in complicated times. We are also trying to help support local, state, and federal workforce that is pretty stretched right now, and realize that there was an opportunity for us to do that. And also, you know, we're in a new era of public health where there's a lot of different actors, including private sector. And so trying to figure out how civil society really works closely with government authorities. So in a lot of ways, we're testing something out here.
1: You also said that we are in a new era of public health, that there's a lot more private partnerships that are involved. Tell me about this new era. How do you characterize it? What is it in response to? And do you think it's kind of like a permanent new space that we're developing right now?
6: There's a lot of unknowns. Resource allocation to public health has been dramatically changed. And in uneven ways, right? There are some jurisdictions and there's some programs that are extremely well funded. There are some that are not. There are some surveillance programs that have to be completely ended because of lack of resources. And it's left a smaller workforce that is being pulled in a lot of different directions. And there is a kind of philosophical shift right now that is trying to push some of the activities that have traditionally been done by the public sector into the private sector. This is going to take a while to figure out how we do that and how we do that well. I have no idea what the future holds, right? 10 years from now, there may be an explosion in funding for local public health. Wouldn't that be amazing? But right now, what we're doing is we're trying to figure out what the new normal is. And it's a little bit of trial and error.
1: That was Rebecca Katz from Georgetown University telling me why they launched the Health Security Operations Center for the World Cup.

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1: Former Vice President Mike Pence says that in President Trump's second term, lobbyists multiplied their spending in Washington.
2: People that want to drain the swamp in Washington, D.C., there's maybe nothing more swampy than the battle over getting tariff waivers for big business.
1: A critique of Trump and the populist right from Mike Pence on the next Morning Edition from NPR News.
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4: By law, states control their own elections. But that's not stopping the Trump administration from trying to interfere ahead of the midterms. Now, top Democratic leaders are making plans to shut down threats to election security from the chief executive. Inside the fight against election interference. Next time on 1A.
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5: I'm Dan Ronan with these news headlines. British Prime Minister Keir Starmer is weighing his political options, as many in the Labour Party expect him to resign possibly as early as Monday. Starmer is expected to face a leadership challenge from newly elected Labour rival Andy Burnham. Vice President Vance is in Switzerland for negotiations with Iran to finalize details on a possible permanent peace deal with Iran. He says there is a chance to improve relations with Iran and move forward. Three people on board a general aviation airplane died in a crash late Saturday night in Bowie, Maryland, between Washington, D.C. and Baltimore. The NTSB is investigating. I'm Dan Ronan, NPR News.

0: 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And from Paramount Plus with The Agency, a political espionage thriller starring Michael Fassbender, Jeffrey Wright, Jodie Turner-Smith, and Richard Gere. All episodes of The Agency now streaming on Paramount Plus. This is NPR.
1: This is All Things Considered from NPR News. I'm Ping Huang. Cambodian authorities are shutting down cyber scam compounds after months of international pressure. Officials say some 200,000 workers from 35 countries have been freed so far. The UN says many were trafficked. Now, thousands of workers are stranded in Cambodia with little money and no way home. For NPR, here's investigative reporter Shabani Mitani.
2: On a recent evening walk through chaotic Phnom Penh, I saw groups of former scam workers everywhere. They are camped along the riverside, in residential neighborhoods, and in the heart of the city. When I approached a group of Indonesians, they crowded around me trying to tell me their stories. In another part of town, I met another worker, 28-year-old Wilson. We are only using his first name because he fears retribution from the criminal syndicates that run the scam centers.
3: Wilson? Wilson, where are you from?
4: I'm from Uganda.
2: Wilson showed me where he'd been sleeping for the past two nights. A small strip of cardboard on the sidewalk, under a leaky air conditioning unit.
4: Previously, I was sleeping at the park. Sometimes I don't sleep at the mosque.
2: Wilson told me how he'd come to be here. He said he applied for a job last year that was advertised online. It was in Malaysia. The salary was way more than he could hope to make in Uganda, and airfare was included. When he touched down, a company driver was waiting. He took Wilson and others who'd also come from Kampala and drove them 9 hours all the way to Thailand and then on to Cambodia. Wilson realized he was being trafficked.
4: We thought about escaping, but now you don't know where to go because it's a foreign land. It's a little bit vulnerable because you think something very bad might happen to you. You understand?
2: Finally, the driver pulled up to a building in what looked like an office park. Inside, Wilson said the place was packed.
4: Computers all over around, everywhere there were computers.
2: And people. Chinese, Africans, Indonesians, all busy typing, luring Americans into scams. According to the FBI's Internet Crime Complaint Center, the cyber scam industry managed to defraud Americans of more than $20 billion last year. Workers like Wilson fuel the industry. They're provided with scripts, fake identities, and strict non-negotiable quotas.
4: And there are daily targets that you have to meet. Once you don't meet them, you are electrocuted. Some of them, you're given heavy punishments. Some members were told to jump off from a building to the down floor. Some were told to kneel the whole day, the whole night.
2: I've spent the past 5 years covering this industry, and what Wilson told me was consistent with what I've heard from aid groups. Earlier this month, Amnesty International released a new report on the Cambodian cyber scam industry. It said it had interviewed 73 people released from scam compounds in the country and determined all were victims of human trafficking. But the Cambodian government has not recognized most scam workers as victims. Instead, police are detaining them for overstaying their tourist visas. I tried to visit one of the detention centers after seeing a viral video of workers brawling inside over food and other supplies. It is an immigration facility close to Phnom Penh's old airport, but guards turned me away.
5: Is it like jail or like detention?
2: Aid workers who've communicated with people inside told me the conditions are poor, without free food or water. And there's the question of how workers will get out. In Cambodia, the government charges $10 a day for overstaying a visa. Many scam workers spent months or years in the compounds. They now essentially face thousands of dollars in fines, money they don't have. So they're essentially trapped. Cambodia's information minister, Net Pitra, told me that he acknowledged the problem but said it's not the government's top concern.
6: We need to crack down first. That is the priority for us.
2: Still, in a vague response, he said they're trying to find ways to help the trafficked workers.
6: Because some people, they had been cheated by the criminal, you know. So they are also victim.
2: Human rights groups call what's happening a humanitarian crisis. Meanwhile, Cambodia's crackdown on the scam compounds continue, which means even more people are released out onto the streets. And the need keeps growing.
1: That's Shabani Mitani reporting from Phnom Penh, Cambodia. To hear more of Shabani's reporting on the scam industry in Cambodia, listen to the Sunday Story on the Up First podcast. Now time for Cineplexity, our weekly movie conversation segment. Watching movies with my parents was a huge treat for me growing up. Every summer, on the hottest days, we would have these movie marathons in the cool of the basement, queuing up movies so long that they were spread across two VHS cassettes, like The Sound of Music.
5: The hills are alive with the sound of music.
1: And Anne of Green Gables.
7: What are you thinking about?
8: I'm afraid to speak or move for fear that all this wonderful beauty will just vanish.
1: These watch parties kept us cool on summer days and gave me insight into the lives that my parents imagined for us as immigrants working to make it in the U.S. As a grown-up now, I keep these movies and others that they shared with me close to my heart. So for Father's Day, I wanted to talk with two NPR dads who love movies to see how they might try to pass that passion on to their kids. Joining me to discuss are two of NPR's biggest movie fans and both fathers, transportation correspondent Joel Rose and voting correspondent Miles Parks. Hey, guys.
9: Hi, happy to be here.
10: Yeah, thanks for having us.
1: All right, so some movies are special to us because we shared them with our parents or they were passed down to us. I'm wondering, for each of you, what were some of the films that got passed down to you from your parents?
10: Yeah, I have this distinct memory of going to see Return of the Jedi in the theater with my dad.
11: You failed, Your Highness. I am a Jedi. Like my father before me.
10: I was, I think, 6 years old, totally into Star Wars, had watched the first two movies
1: Wow.
10: 1,000 times, yes. And so that day had like this feeling of a really big event. And, you know, more than any particular film, I just remember that feeling of being really excited to go into the theater and sit in the dark and watch the movie. And I think in general, his tastes are kind of more to the classics than mine, but there are a couple of movies that we have in common that we love. Casablanca.
12: He's looking at you, kid.
10: The Graduate.
13: Mrs. Robinson, you're trying to seduce me.
10: Dr. Strangelove.
14: Gentlemen, you can't fight in here. This is the war room.
10: Those are like definitely on the list.
1: Those are classic dad films. Miles, what about you?
9: Yeah, I feel like my dad skewed more towards like dad movie, capital D, capital M, dad movie, in terms of like, we like, it's mostly action movies, honestly. We watched like a lot of action movies growing up. I mean, the biggest one that I remember is at some point we just decided we're going to watch the Bond movies from start to finish, like in chronological order.
1: Okay.
9: We watched, I went through all of them, right?
15: Do you expect me to talk?
16: No, Mr. Bond, I expect you to die.
9: The one I was thinking about in terms of when I think about watching a movie with my dad, 1997 movie Gross Point Blank, which is this John Cusack movie where he's an assassin.
17: You're a psychopath.
18: No, no, no. Psychopath kills for no reason. I kill for money. It's a job. That didn't sound right.
9: But then kind of gets some strange feelings about becoming an assassin, decides he's going to go back to his 10-year high school reunion where no one knows what he does for a living. He kind of reconnects with his high school sweetheart who's played by Minnie Driver. I feel like it's just like this perfect blend of like, is this a comedy? Is this an action movie? Is this an excuse to watch Dan Aykroyd do Dan Aykroyd stuff? It's like everything.
1: All of this, right? Yeah. How would you guys define what a dad movie is?
10: It's a pretty loose category and could be any kind of like action movie. Or I think like people put war movies in this category a lot. I don't know. And I would say like anything with Harrison Ford.
9: Harrison Ford, Denzel Washington. I agree. War movies, historical fiction movies a lot of times. And I was like thinking about, what is the thing that connects a lot of these movies that I think of as dad movies? One of the things is actually like the simplicity of the narrative, I think, a lot of the times is like, usually there's a good guy and a bad guy, or it's very clear who you're supposed to root for. I was thinking, like, one of the dad movies I think about is Apollo 13.
1: Yeah.
9: You know, classic 1995 Ron Howard movie.
19: This is Houston. Say again, please.
20: Houston, we have a problem.
9: Guys are in space, and we got to get them back. And it's like, there's no gray area here in terms of, like, who you're rooting for or what you're rooting for in this movie.
1: Clear.
9: Exactly. And I think when you think about a war movie, action movie, sports movies, a lot of times fit into this where it's just like, I am rooting for that team, you know?
10: Right. It's not driven by necessarily emotional nuance. If you look at the way dads are portrayed in films, there's a lot of, like, black and white, kind of like simple dads are like bumbling but lovable. That is a big theme. You see that all the time. like sort of the good-natured buffoon who means well but screws things up, and that's like any dad from a National Lampoon movie, right?
7: Nobody's walking out on this fun old-fashioned family Christmas. No, no, we're all in this together.
10: There's this darker set of movies where the fathers are really the villain. They're like these demanding, power-hungry, or even insane dads. And I think the recent Frankenstein by Guillermo del Toro is a really good example of this.
15: Never again will I make something like you wicked.
10: Also, like, reaching back to, like, Chinatown or The Shining for like other evil dad examples.
20: Dad? You would never hurt Mommy and me, would you?
21: Miles, you are a recent father, relatively recent father. I'm wondering, what are some films that you cannot wait to share with your daughter?
9: You know, the one I was thinking about the most is 2019 movie Little Women, Greta Gerwig's adaptation of Little Women.
22: I just feel like women, they have minds. And they have souls, as well as just hearts. And
9: I have avoided rewatching this movie because I cried so much the first time I saw it. And I'm like, I need an excuse to watch this movie again. I thought, in my opinion, that was the best movie that came out in 2019. I got into a lot of arguments with a lot of dads who said 1917. And I was like, no, it's literally Greta Gerwig's Little Women. I will ride and die for this movie. And the biggest thing about it, when I think about showing it to my daughter, is the richness and the warmth of the portrayal of family in that movie. That it is, it's not that it's uncomplicated, but it is warm and it's pure. And I just remember just the warmth that was protruding from the screen just like hit me in a very deep way.
21: Right. Yeah. And Joel, you are not a recent father. I think your kids are a little bit older. I'm wondering what your experience has been of sharing your favorite films with them.
10: Yeah, my kids are now 12 and 10, and I tried to recreate the excitement for them that I felt about Star Wars when I was young. And so a couple years ago, I figured it was time. I decided to start with the original Star Wars movie.
21: Mm-hmm.
10: Tried to make a big deal out of it. I made popcorn. I turned off the lights, fired up the movie, and they hate it. They don't understand what's happening in that opening scene, you know, when the stormtroopers are boarding the rebel ship. They don't care about Darth Vader or Princess Leia.
23: I'm a member of the Imperial Senate on a diplomatic mission to Alderaan.
24: You are part of the Rebel Alliance and a traitor. Take her away!
10: And then when the action shifts down to Tatooine, they're like, this is too slow, we're bored. Mm-hmm. And it is kind of slower than I remembered.
9: I feel like when you rewatch it again, you bring that sort of sensibility from watching action movies now, especially if anyone who has watched like a Marvel movie, you try to watch a Star Wars movie and compare it to the pace, and it is a completely different thing.
10: Okay, so major fail. But there have been a couple of wins, too. And I think the best example is I've gotten them to watch some of the films of Miyazaki, who's this very celebrated Japanese director, makes beautiful animated films that are like very human, super weird, but very alive. And it was really delightful to see my kids like getting into them and Spirited Away, Kiki's Delivery Service were like favorites. But My Neighbor Totoro, they like totally loved.
25: Totoro? Is that what your name is? Totoro? Yep, that's your name, all right.
10: And I want to say, I have a ton of admiration for the father in Totoro because he's like working a lot. He's supporting this family, caring for two young girls while his wife is recuperating in the hospital. He's like very attentive. He is sweet. He's present with his kids. He's curious about their world. And when they tell him about these forest spirits that are living in the woods around their house, he is not dismissive. He's like totally encouraging.
25: It's not a lie, Dad.
26: Don't worry, May. Satsuki and I believe you, and I bet you I know what happened. You must have met one of the spirits of the forest. That means you're a very lucky girl.
10: And he supports them, and he just lets them be kids. And good dad goals for me.
9: I mean, it honestly makes me wonder about whether this, like, dad movie trope is going to shift over the next few years. As like, I like to believe that we're a little bit more emotionally available than maybe the dads of previous generation, right, Joel? I mean, we aspire to that. And I guess I wonder if the movies at some point are going to start kind of moving in that direction.
10: We can aspire. That's all we can.
21: All right. That was NPR's Miles Parks and Joel Rose. Thanks so much for joining us, and happy Father's Day, guys.
9: Thank you.
10: Thank you.

0: You're listening to All Things Considered from NPR News. More Americans are entering old age without children, spouses, or other close relatives to lean on. They're known as solo agers, and their numbers are expected to rise as younger generations get older. Advocates say the shift is also an opportunity to rethink how communities and support systems are designed. Ashley Milne-Tite reports.
1: As a professional patient advocate, Aileen Gerhart hears a lot of stories. And during the last several years, she's heard more and more from people getting older without adult children, a spouse, or both. She says the healthcare system is stuck in the past, assuming older people have family to support them. But that's often not the case. Gerhart runs a network called Navigating Solo.
2: Instead of looking at the concept of solo aging as something that's a crisis to be solved, it's not a crisis to be solved. It's a reality to be supported.
1: She says to take one example of that reality, rather than assume every patient has someone who can pick them up from a medical appointment after being under anesthetic and drive them home, she says, why can't the onus be on the healthcare system to arrange transport and an escort?
2: Let's look at designing the system or redesigning the system so that anyone and everyone can have strong support. Quite honestly, that benefits everyone.
1: She says acknowledging solo age's reality makes them feel less invisible. Jason Resendez is CEO of the National Alliance for Caregiving. He says there is growing recognition in some parts of government that many people are aging by themselves. That said, cuts are coming to home-based services for older adults and to Medicaid.
3: Which makes it a lot harder to age in place when you don't have a family caregiver to absorb the elimination of those social service supports.
1: Carl Smigelski was a family caregiver to his husband, Moshe, who died in 2019. He's 61, lives alone in Richmond, Rhode Island, and expects it to stay that way.
4: Right now, it wouldn't align with me to have another intimate relationship. So I was pretty clear, like, you're going to be doing this alone.
1: But he's gotten involved with an organization that has long recognized solo agers. It's called The Villages, and it consists of hyper-local groups called Villages that are mostly run by volunteers. Members join to tap the network's resources. Volunteers make it happen with rides to appointments, help moving furniture or changing light bulbs, and social events.
5: Here's Barbara. Hi, you're back from Florida.
1: Smigelski is helping to start a new village in his rural part of the state. He's come to this community center to explain the concept to a group of older adults over lunch.
6: In many ways, if someone does transition to assisted living, there's services there. It's those of us living independently where there's a gap.
1: Smigelski, a software engineer, says he's not an obvious candidate for a network like this. He enjoys his own company and doesn't expect to need help changing light bulbs for decades.
4: But the social support, regardless of how able we are, that's intrinsic to us. And I went through my bowels of thinking I was an exception to that rule. I could be the human who didn't need social connection because I don't need a lot of it, but I need it.
1: Right now, his 87-year-old mother still drives him to hospital appointments and can sign him out if she needs to. But eventually, he expects to tap the network he's helping create to sustain him as he gets older. For NPR News, I'm Ashley Milne-Tite.
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9: There's no crying in baseball, but what about magic?
10: We use magic in places where we don't feel like we have control. And baseball has such an element of danger and uncontrollability.
9: I'm Amory Sievertson. Addie Baird writes about baseball's long history of jinxes, curses, and superstition in The Magical Game. 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
13: I'm Dan Ronan with these news headlines. Voters in Colombia today are picking a new president, deciding between a progressive lawmaker and a conservative business outsider. The election comes 10 years after Colombia signed a peace pact with rebel forces, but recently violence has surged. France and other parts of Europe are in the midst of a punishing heat wave, leading to cancellations of some outdoor activities, including concerts and sporting events. Misting stations have been set up at the Eiffel Tower and other locations to combat the 100-degree-plus temperatures. Officials in Russian-occupied Crimea have suspended gasoline sales as Ukrainian drone attacks have increased on fuel supplies and refineries. I'm Dan Roman, NPR News.

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1: It's All Things Considered from NPR News. I'm Ping Huang. It's been 5 years since a beachfront condominium collapsed in Surfside, Florida, killing 98 people and displacing hundreds of residents. The disaster prompted tough questions about building safety and oversight in Florida. NPR's Debbie Elliott reports.
2: Just around the corner from where the Champlain Tower South building collapsed 5 years ago, there's a makeshift memorial to those killed. A banner strung up on a wood frame with the names of all 98 victims, ranging in age from a year-old infant to a 92-year-old grandmother.
3: It's an unfortunate reminder of how big this tragedy was. And it's more than just names. It's stories, it's families. My name is Martin Langesfeld. I lost my sister, Nikki Langesfeld, in the Surfside building collapse, and her husband, Louis Adovnik.
2: Two-thirds of the 12-story beachfront condo collapsed just after 1 a.m. on June 24th, 2021. It started when the pool deck caved in, and 7 minutes later, the tower began to fall.
4: Is anybody there? Is anybody there? Police!
2: Many of the occupants were sleeping at the time, but the security guard didn't sound the alarm. Four people and the guard escaped. Three others were dramatically rescued from the rubble. Search crews then evacuated the residents in the part of the condo left standing. Since the collapse, Martin Langesfeld has become an activist, pushing to improve what he sees as a lax system of building oversight. He locates his sister's name on the temporary memorial.
3: Here's Nikki, 26 years old, and her husband, Louis, 28 years old. They got married just a few months prior to the collapse, and she moved in with him. A dream place, home, where you feel you're safest, is where they were killed.
2: Langesfeld is frustrated that there's no permanent memorial honoring the victims, yet a new luxury condo is going up on the land where Champlain Towers once stood.
3: It's been almost 5 years, and there's no development for the memorial, and the development for the new building is very well underway.
2: Langesfeld says the new construction should wait until there's a final report from federal investigators looking into the cause of the collapse. Preliminary findings point to a failure that started in the pool deck slab due to poor construction and oversight. To date, no one has been held criminally responsible. But in a complex civil lawsuit, more than 30 defendants contributed to a $1.2 billion class action settlement reached just a year after the collapse. It addresses wrongful death, personal injury, and property loss claims. That was a significant achievement, says Coral Gables attorney Rachel Wagner First, co-lead counsel representing the Surfside victims.
5: I think what was apparent to all parties, legal parties, is that it was an enormous loss. Enormous loss.
2: None of the settling parties admitted wrongdoing, but Wagner First says the litigation pointed to many factors contributing to the scope of the disaster beyond the initial lawsuit that singled out the condo board for deferring repairs on the 40-year-old building.
5: Companies and individuals who had serviced the Champlain Tower South condominium building in the years before the collapse that had arguably or allegedly failed in some way to provide proper maintenance advice or counsel on repairs, including the security company that had staffed the front desk of the building and was on duty at the time that the alarm ought to have sounded.
2: The Surfside collapse was a wake-up call for condo associations and regulators around the country. In the immediate aftermath in South Florida, some 24 properties were evacuated for safety concerns. Most eventually were able to return after repairs. The state responded by passing more stringent regulations, including new mandates for structural inspections and requiring condo associations to maintain a minimum level of reserve funding for structural upkeep.
6: The Florida legislature pushed the burden to create safe housing stock in Florida onto the people who are least able to bear it, which is the Florida consumer.
2: Fort Lauderdale attorney Donna DiMaggio-Berger specializes in condominium law. She says developers should also share in the burden.
6: If we wind up with the safest housing stock in the country, bravo, well done. But at the same time, the Florida legislature was saying you need to have periodic engineering, mandatory reserves. They were also entertaining legislation to reduce statutes of limitation to pursue developers and contractors for defective construction. Safe buildings start with the people who build them and repair them.
2: No matter how well-intentioned, the building reforms could have unintended consequences, says Miami-Dade County Mayor Daniela Levine Cava.
7: A lot of buildings have now been taken over by people who want to redo them and make them more expensive, luxurious homes. So there's tremendous pressure. People can't afford these things, and so they're forced to sell.
2: There's a name for it.
7: We call it condo vultures, and it is at our peril. We're grateful that people want to live the good life here. We know we live in paradise. We also know that we need to have people of all means in our community.
2: That's long been the conundrum in Florida, and it's evident here in Surfside, just north of Miami Beach. It's becoming a wealthy enclave with a wall of condos lining the Atlantic and more under construction. The Champlain Towers South property itself is soon to be home to the latest luxury development, the Delmore, billed as expansive mansions in the sky, with units starting at $15 million. Developer Jeffrey Rossley shows the layout on a scale model in a posh sales gallery.
8: Each penthouse has its own private pool, gets to view the ocean.
9: So how many penthouses?
8: Two with pools.
2: He's with Damac Properties, a Dubai-based firm. This is the company's first residential project in the U.S.
8: It was obviously a tragic opportunity, but the courts had already ordered the sale of the property. The money was required to compensate the victims.
2: Damac was the only bidder with a $120 million cash offer, but the project has not received a warm welcome in Surfside. Rossley says they didn't expect the hostility. At town meetings, they were accused of having blood on their hands. In retrospect, Rossley says, this project needed a different approach.
8: We should have spent a bit more time on due diligence on community reaction rather than on the physical property itself. We went through what I would call the traditional due diligence. Maybe we should have gone through emotional due diligence as well.
2: The question now is whether people will want to live here. There are no buyers yet in the pre-sale phase. Meanwhile, a remembrance ceremony for the 98 people killed in the collapse will be held just outside the project's fence on Wednesday. Debbie Elliott, NPR News, Surfside, Florida.
1: That story was co-reported and produced by NPR senior producer Marisa Peñalosa. In Colombia, the government's quest to disarm drug trafficking guerrillas may be paying off, but it may be too late. The front-running candidate in today's presidential election runoff has pledged to end negotiations with criminal groups. John Otis reports.
10: A rebel leader barks orders to his troops here in the jungles of southern Colombia. Patches on their uniforms identify them as Comandos de la Frontera, or the Border Commandos. The group has some 1,000 fighters who control villages and traffic cocaine along Colombia's border with Ecuador. But now, about 100 are disarming. It's the first and only batch of rebels to demobilize since President Gustavo Petro launched peace talks 4 years ago with nearly a dozen criminal groups. Workers have erected a stage in the middle of the rainforest where speakers laud the agreement. They play the Colombian national anthem. They even play the rebel hymn of the border commandos. But this may be Colombia's last farewell to arms ceremony for some time to come. According to polls, Abelardo de la Estrella is favored to win today's presidential election. He's a criminal defense attorney and political newcomer who has been endorsed by President Trump. De la Estrella is promising to launch a military offensive the day after he takes office. I will give the order to bomb all of the camps holding narco-terrorists, he said in this interview last month on Colombian TV. His hardline message is connecting. In the first round election last month, De la Estrella finished first, though he lacked enough votes for outright victory. That has set up today's runoff against Iván Cepeda.
9: Colombia ha sido capaz de elegir la vida.
10: Cepeda is a left-wing senator from the ruling party who pledges to continue with peace talks. However, the rebels have used government ceasefires during the talks to recruit new fighters and expand their territorial control.
11: It's undeniable that we have a worse security situation now than we did 4 years ago.
10: That's Kyle Johnson of the Bogota-based Conflict Responses Foundation.
11: There's 27,000 fighters in Colombia, and you're demobilizing 100. That's not a whole lot. It's better than nothing.
10: The criminal nature of the border commandos is evident at the demobilization ceremony, which takes place near the town of La Hormiga. We're surrounded by vast fields of coca plants, which provide the raw material for cocaine that the border commandos export. Their leader is Andres Rios, who was jailed last year for drug smuggling. In a bizarre scene at the ceremony, his troops now stand at attention as Rios addresses them in a live video feed from a Bogota prison. One by one, the rebels lay down pistols, automatic rifles, and bandoliers of bullets. In fact, they turn in so many weapons that one of the tables holding them collapses in the mud.
12: Now, these newly demobilized rebels have changed clothes. They're wearing blue jeans and t-shirts that say, "I'm betting on life and I comply with the peace process." One's carrying a monkey.
10: Though their numbers are small, now ex-fighters like Carlos Andres Torres call this a big step forward. After high school, he was desperate to find work to help his family. Torres joined the border commandos, who pay fighters about $600 a month. But he never felt good as a gunman. Now, he says, "I'm really happy to go back to normal life." For NPR News, I'm John Otis in La Hormiga, Colombia.
1: The grunge and indie rock of the 90s and 2000s was defined by rebellion. The mosh pit was a haven for all the kids who were sick and tired of listening to mom and dad. Bands like The Shins wrote fast-paced garage rock full of uncertainty and angst and the idea that adulthood was somewhere in the distance. Now, many of those musicians are parents themselves. James Mercer is the singer and songwriter behind The Shins. He's also a father of three daughters. We called him up for Father's Day. Welcome.
13: Hey, thank you very much.
1: Your early work captures the restless energy of 90s rock. When you look back at those early songs, do they sound like a different version of you? You know, who were you back then?
13: Man, I mean, it kind of does. And it's funny because I guess I didn't realize how kind of grungy that stuff was, you know? But yeah, you know, I remember during that time writing a song where I said I was dealing with the exploded view of a life I thought was simple, you know? And man, it's crazy because I think becoming a dad, now I'm watching my daughters deal with a world that, you know, I'm barely hanging on to. It's changing so quickly. So they're probably having very similar thoughts, I suppose.
1: Yeah. In 2012, your album Port of Morrow came out, and by then your life looked really different from when The Shins started. One of the big changes is that you were the father of young kids. Let's listen a little to the title track.

0: What was your headspace then when you were working on Port of Morrow? Did being a dad change the music that you wanted to write?
1: Yeah, I suppose it did. I mean, that song is really about the concern for your little kids. You know, the kids at that point were toddlers, and they're just so innocent and perfect. And yet you know how dark the world can be, and you know that they will learn and they must learn one day. And it's just a bittersweet period of time, I think.
0: Mm-hmm. Yeah, absolutely.
2: Started messing with my dad's guitar. Taught me some chords just to start me on whittling away on those rainy days.
0: You learned to play on your father's guitar. What were those lessons with him like?
1: Well, they were pretty basic because I think I wanted to be rebellious. I wanted to be independent, but I would go to him and ask questions, you know, because I think I was just, you know, trying to find my own sound and so on. But he was very encouraging, and just the idea that anybody can sing and it's not odd or strange, I think, helped me. I don't know that I would have gotten into music without that exposure.
0: Your daughters are now older, almost the age that you were when you started pursuing music seriously. How do they relate to your music? Do they appreciate it? Do they like it?
1: Yes, they seem to like it, but they don't sit around listening to it, you know? So I wouldn't say they're fans, but they do appreciate it. And one of the great things is that they'll run into other kids their age who really love the Shins, which is, man, that... You know, I'm always chuffed when I hear that because I know that has to have some impact.
0: I've been talking with James Mercer of the Shins. Thanks so much, James, and happy Father's Day.
1: Aw, thank you so much.
0: That is our show for tonight. Stay safe, be well, and thanks for listening to All Things Considered from NPR News.
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6: I'm Scott Tong. Voters in New York are casting ballots in the state's Democratic primary. New York City Mayor Zohran Mamdani is backing a number of candidates, but some Democrats outside the Empire State worry how the Democratic Socialist could influence the party. Next time here and now.
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9: Welcome to This Week in Music History, a journey into the music, news, and pop culture of yesterday and today. Tonight, we'll listen to the music and read the news making history this week. We'll introduce you to modern country sounds with Ray Charles. They said it shouldn't be done. Well, it was, and it was brilliant. We'll explain how Martin Luther King's I Have a Dream speech inspired Elvis's If I Can Dream finale for his 68 TV special. And Fillmore East closes. All that and more next on This Week in Music History. But first, the news that made history. On this week in 1953, Cyndi Lauper is born in Astoria, Queens, New York. And in 1968, Mason Williams releases Classical Gas, an instrumental composed and originally performed by American guitarist Mason Williams with instrumental backing by members of the Wrecking Crew. Originally released in 1968 on the album Mason Williams Phonograph Record. Williams was the head writer for the Smothers Brothers Comedy Hour at the time of the piece's release and premiered the composition on the show. After the piece had reached the top 10, Williams asked an experimental filmmaker named Dan McLaughlin to adjust a student video montage that he had created of classical artworks using Beethoven's Fifth Symphony and edit it in time to Classical Gas. The work, 3,000 Years of Art, premiered in 1968 on an episode of the Smothers Brothers Comedy Hour. The song peaked at number 2 for 2 weeks in August that year, behind Hello, I Love You by The Doors, on the U.S. Easy Listening chart, and went to number 1 for 3 weeks.

And the summer blockbuster movie, Jaws, was released this week in 1975. The big news this week was in 1962 when Ray Charles' landmark album, Modern Sounds in Country and Western Music, hits number one in America. The suits at Atlantic said, "Don't do it. Nobody wants that." Well, defying the record executives, Ray goes ahead, and it's a monster hit. Let's listen to Ray Charles with Modern Sounds in Country and Western Music.

was on this week in 1952 that Duke Ellington recorded Ellington Uptown. And lucky for us, it includes one of the best versions of his classic Take the A-Train with a Too Marvelous for Words vocal by Betty Roach.

0: In 1981, this week, Mark David Chapman pleads guilty to the murder of John Lennon 6 months earlier and is sentenced to 20 years to life in prison. You'll listen to Forgive Me, My Little Flower Princess to see where John was headed musically before he was so senselessly silenced.
1: Two, one, two.

This week in 1968, Elvis Presley records If I Can Dream for what has become known as the 68 Comeback Special. The Colonel wanted an Andy Williams-style close with Elvis singing I'll Be Home for Christmas. I guess Crosby wasn't available. After the Martin Luther King assassination in May and Robert Kennedy's assassination just 2 weeks earlier, Elvis and the producers wanted something more, something serious to close the show with. Earl Brown is charged with writing the song that night, and he brings it back the next day. King's I Have a Dream speech is clearly Brown's inspiration for the lyrics of If I Can Dream. Freedom, promise, redemption, and darkness are at the crux of both, as the speech is variously echoed, adapted, and rewritten in the lyrics. King's image of a great beacon light is referenced by Brown as a beckoning candle. King's solid rock of brotherhood corresponds to Brown's vision of brothers walking hand in hand. King's sunlit path of racial justice leads Brown to invoke a warmer sun where hope keeps shining on everyone. Robert Morrison, British Academy Global Professor at Queen's University, Ontario, explains Elvis' performance this way. For the first time in almost a decade, and for one of the last times in his career, Elvis is singing, and knows himself to be singing, a song that matters. His voice is full of raw emotion that seems at times almost to overwhelm him. Here's If I Can Dream from Elvis, recorded this week in June of 1968.

0: Good man.
1: It was this week in 1967 that Aretha Franklin records Chain of Fools. We all know that famous bass opens so well, but tonight we'll hear her warm up too in this rare unedited version of one of Aretha's greatest recordings, Chain, Chain, Chain, from This Week in Music History in 1967. Unedited.

Also this week in 1965, Smokey Robinson and the Miracles released The Tracks of My Tears. And the Kinks play a show in Springfield, Illinois. They later learned was organized by John Wayne Gacy, who would become a notorious serial killer.

0: that I can take it, cause it took so long to bake it. Never find that recipe again.
1: And in 1943, R&B jazz musician Georgie Famous born Clive Powell in Lee, Lancashire, England. Let's hear Sitting in the Park from Georgie Famous.

This week in 2009, Neil Young performs in London's Hyde Park. He's joined on stage by Paul McCartney for a duet of, get this, A Day in the Life. What a night that was. And on June 24th, 1958, Nina Simone releases her debut album, Little Girl Blue. And more music news this week. In June 1965, The Byrds' Mr. Tambourine Man goes to number one on the Hot 100. It's the only song written by Bob Dylan ever to top the chart. In 1963, this week, John Lennon and Paul McCartney compose She Loves You in a hotel room in Newcastle, England, while on tour there. And finally, more news from this week. In 1943, thanks to Dooley Wilson's rendition as piano-playing Sam in Casablanca, Rudy Valley's 12-year-old version of As Time Goes By lands at number one on the charts, where it stays for 4 weeks. Here's the first recording of As Time Goes By Rudy Valley in 1931 with The Prelude.

0: And it was this week in 1971 when New York City's Fillmore East famous concert hall closes. The Allman Brothers Band, Edgar Winter, Country Joe McDonald, and the Fish and the Beach Boys are on the bill for the last show. Let's hear that famous Allman Brothers music live from the Fillmore right now.
1: This one. I hope this comes out pretty good. We're cutting our third album here tonight.

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1: And finally, this week in 2022, the movie Elvis, directed by Baz Luhrmann, hits theaters, starring Austin Butler as Presley. The soundtrack includes new songs by Eminem and others, along with Elvis songs in their original form and new versions by the likes of Casey Musgraves and others. 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Till next week, I'm David Luckin. 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
9: Americans have been getting whiplash trying to follow the never-ending updates on the Iran war. 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
6: 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Stay with us.
14: Live from NPR News in Washington, I'm Dan Ronan. The new round of U.S.-Iran talks in Switzerland faltered today, this after President Trump's most recent threat to attack Iran if it does not stop supporting its proxy, Hezbollah. Negotiations are expected to continue through the night. NPR's Chandelise Duster reports.
15: Negotiations between the U.S. and Iran in Switzerland became tense Sunday after President Trump threatened to attack the country if it doesn't stop Hezbollah from, quote, causing trouble. Trump said in a social media post the U.S. would, quote, hit Iran very hard if it doesn't stop Hezbollah's actions in Lebanon. Iran's lead negotiator responded, writing on social media for the U.S. to be careful and that its armed forces are prepared to respond in a different manner. Meanwhile, Israeli Prime Minister Benjamin Netanyahu said during a summit on Sunday that it won't make peace with Lebanon until Hezbollah is dismantled.
16: We established a security zone in Lebanon, and we shall keep it as long as is necessary.
15: The United Nations Interim Force in Lebanon said on Sunday that for the first time since the war between Israel and Hezbollah, it has recorded no attacks from either side. Chandelise Duster, NPR News.
14: President Trump is getting low marks from the American people. His approval rating stands at 36%, according to the latest NPR PBS News Marist poll. NPR's Elena Moore reports.
17: 36-year-old Georgia voter Regina Kalinga backed President Trump in 2016, 2020, and 2024. But in 2026, he's lost her support, saying Trump hasn't made good on his promises to lower costs. So she feels let down.
18: Where is the relief for America? None. You know, you're looking like, hey, is this the president that I really voted for?
17: Kalinga isn't alone. According to the latest NPR PBS News Marist poll, 6 in 10 Americans disapprove of Trump's handling of the economy, including 22% of Republicans. Among independents, it's 65%, and Democrats, 93%. Elena Moore, NPR News.
14: Summer job postings have surged this year, according to the job site ZipRecruiter. But as NPR's Andrea Hsu reports, that doesn't necessarily mean more jobs for teens or college grads.
0: Summer job hiring reached a peak in mid-May, according to ZipRecruiter. Postings were up a whopping 82%.